Here's your latest forecast for the Rangeley Lakes area. Spotty showers and thunderstorms tonight, lows near 54. Winds will become nearly calm. Some sunshine with spotty showers and thunderstorms tomorrow and a high of 70. Clearing tomorrow night, 51. Sunny, bright, and dry, 69 on Friday. Sunny, 71 Saturday. Afternoon showers and thunderstorms Sunday. I'm meteorologist Russ Murley on WRGY, Real Community Radio.

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Midwest WRGY weather update is brought to you by the Rangeley Lakes Heritage Trust, working to sustain the ecological, economic, and social vitality of the Rangeley region by conserving, restoring, and stewarding our incredible landscape for present and future generations. Skies become partly sunny, mid-70s this afternoon, west to northwest winds at 5 to 15, spotty showers and thunderstorms tonight with a low near 54. We'll see some limited sun tomorrow, scattered showers and thunderstorms, highs close to 70. Clearing Thursday night, comfortably cool, 51. Sunshine, 69 on Friday. Sunny, 71 on Saturday. I'm meteorologist Russ Murley on WRGY, Rio Community.

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0: everybody. My name is Ron Haynes, and I'm from Rangeley. You know what I do in my spare time? I listen to WRGY. It's one of the most fantastic radio stations in Rangeley. In fact, we're the only one. 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
1: 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We are currently at 60 degrees.

is your latest forecast for the Rangeley Lakes area. Spotty showers and thunderstorms tonight. Lows near 54. Winds will become nearly calm. Some sunshine with spotty showers and thunderstorms tomorrow and a high of 70. Clearing tomorrow night, 51. Sunny, bright, and dry. 69 on Friday. Sunny, 71 Saturday. Afternoon showers and thunderstorms Sunday. I'm meteorologist Russ Murley on WRGY Real Community Radio.

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1: Taking a look at the local temperature here, WRGY FM 90.5 in Rangeley. We've checked in with the airport, it's 58 degrees.

When Sunday morning rolls in over the western mountains of Rangeley, something special begins. It's Dean Gray's Jazz Brunch, your weekly hour of velvet rhythms and local flavor. 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And now you can stream it with ease. Just say, Alexa, play WRGY. Dean Gray's Jazz Brunch. Sundays in Rangeley just got smoother.

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Hi, this is WRGY meteorologist Russ Merle. The weather can be tricky to predict here in the western mountains of Maine, but we've got you covered. My updated forecast is on 7 days a week, every hour on the hour, right here on WRGY, Real Community Radio.

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Santa Cecilia, Santa Coppelia, Santa Domenica, Mary.

Imagine this. 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I think I'm going to tune in and see what Tim Straub has for me today.

Hey there, it's me, Wheels, Rangeley's famous coon cat. When I'm not out hunting or patrolling my porch, you'll find me curled up at Snow Source, my favorite hangout in town. And what's playing in the background? 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So if you're strolling through town, stop by Snow Source. 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I might be lounging, I might be lurking, but I'll definitely be listening to WRGY.

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0: job, he would go around. People would, when people had problems with their, like their, say their refrigerator, because refrigerators were new then, they didn't know how to fix them and didn't, nobody knew how to fix them. They put them out on the sidewalk for the trash to pick them up. My father would pick them up, bring them home, put them in the cellar, repair them, and sell them. So we had five children, and he kept us very well during the Depression. He did a good job.
1: I remember you telling me that he would carry those refrigerators off his truck down the cellar stairs by himself.
0: Yes. By himself. Yes.
1: And so, but did it change your life as a child? I mean, when the Depression hit?
0: No, because we were never hungry. Mm-hmm. I mean, we knew it was happening, but it didn't seem to affect us. And there were five of us children, and we were never hungry.
1: So when you finished high school, you jumped right into nursing school.
0: Yes. Yes.
1: What made you decide to become a nurse? So
0: my mother went to the same school, nursing school. And so she acted like a nurse her whole life. And so I decided that I wanted to go do the same thing. So I went to the same school.
1: Well, while you were at All Souls Nursing School, Pearl Harbor was bombed.
0: Yes.
1: How did that change your life?
0: Oh, that did change my life. One of my classmates had a brother at Pearl Harbor when that happened, and everybody got a little upset because they were saying that so many boys were killed. Everybody started paying strict attention. He wasn't killed. So thank God he wasn't. And both my brothers probably went in the Navy. My father was in the Navy in World War I. My brothers both went in the Navy. One of them left school to go in the Navy. So when he came back out of the Navy, he had to go back to school, high school.
1: So why did you enlist in the Navy?
0: Because whenever in my school, both my brothers were in, and every time I went into the school office, they had a poster on the wall that said, "The Navy needs nurses." So every time I went into the office, I would look at that poster. So the day after I finished school, I enlisted in the Navy.
1: And where did you go?
0: St. Albans, Long Island.
1: St. Albans, Long Island.
0: Which is only 2 hours away from my house in New Jersey.
1: Well, in your memoir, entitled Navy Nurse, Memoir of a World War II Veteran, you made a diagram of every bed in the ward, over 30 patients, and remembered every patient who was in each of those beds. What accounts for that kind of memory after all these years? How can you still remember them after 75 years?
0: Yes, because that was a ward that nobody wanted to work on. It was paraplegics and quads, mm-hmm. and they were all, nobody could get out of bed by themselves. So it was a difficult ward, and nobody wanted to work there. But when I got to work there, it wasn't difficult for me. It became my ward. And in fact, I nicknamed some of the kids, and one of them was right inside the door, and his name was Henry Volpe, and he was an 18-year-old kid. And he was a quad, and he was on a striker frame. So he was always facing down when I walked in the morning, and I would say, "Good morning, sweetie." And he would say, "Don't call me that." And so pretty soon everybody was calling him sweetie in the ward. He was such a great kid. I kept up with him until years later when he died.
1: And how long did you work in that ward?
0: I worked there for about a year. And then they sent me over to another ward. And after a very short time, they sent me back to B-11, and I was there about 4 years.
1: Mm-hmm. And so this was called St. Albans Naval Hospital.
0: That's right.
1: In Long Island.
0: It's converted and rebuilt to a veterans home.
1: So then all these patients were Navy and Marine personnel?
0: Oh, Navy and Marine, yeah. Yes.
1: Can you talk about some of your favorite patients in B-11?
0: Yes. Let's see. Pete Yocum. And Pete was the counselor for all the other kids. Every day you would see kids get in a wheelchair or have somebody put them in a wheelchair and go over to Pete and then talk to him very quietly. He was like
1: their brother. Yeah.
0: Big brother. Everybody was using him as a counselor. He was really great. And we had several quads who died before we could do anything for them at all. Mm. They were just completely paralyzed and didn't live long.
1: And you stayed in touch with a lot of them.
0: Yes, I did.
1: The war.
0: Yep. Yeah.
1: And who were some of the other ones besides Pete and
0: Frank, Frank Duckowitz, who was right across from the nurse's desk. And Frank was...

0: was the one who told me who our nicknames were. They nicknamed the nurses, and we heard of some of them because we'd hear them talking about the nurses, but you never heard your own nickname. One day I was washing his hair, and he said to me, "Do you want to know what your nickname is?" And I said, "Are you going to tell me?" I said, nobody ever tells you your nickname here. But I knew what the other nurses' nicknames were, and he said, "If you want to know, I'll tell you." And I said, "Okay." He said, "Her Majesty's Battle Axe." And I said, "What? Her Majesty's Battle Axe?" And he said, "HMB, my initials." So that's what I knew they were calling me, Her Majesty's Battle Axe.
1: So, wow. So they kept their sense of humor.
0: They did. Kept their sense of humor. Yeah. That was a great place to work.
1: Did many of your patients in B11 die while you were there?
0: Yes, yeah. We lost about 5 quads, but I was there a couple of years. Yeah, we lost about 5 quads. I don't think we lost any paraplegics.
1: So you were at St. Albans for
0: 5 years.
1: And then your last year there, your fiancé George died.
0: Yes.
1: Can you tell us a bit about him? Affected you?
0: He was a Marine pilot. We got him because he had a little tumor in his lung, and we were using there was a big cancer center in New York, and we were using them instead of having cancer doctors in the Navy. They were sending the patients over to New York, so that's why they sent him St. Albans, so he could go over to New York and get treated. And they kept saying he was doing all right, so it looked like he might be able to recover. And then all of a sudden, he had a rupture of one of his little tumors, and he had a big bleed, and it made him critical, and he died of that.
1: When you began your relationship, he already had cancer.
0: He was up and around, and I met him at morning mass, and he was up and around all the time. He was not a bed patient.
1: So that didn't seem like a huge risk to you at the time.
0: No,
1: They didn't know as much about cancer.
0: They did not know as much about cancer, and that's why they were sending the patients to St. Albans, because in New York they were dealing with cancer.
1: So as you look back on your Navy career, after all these years, how do you think in general your Navy career impacted your life?
0: I think it added the final touch, the perfect final touch. I really am very happy that I went in.
1: Do you have any regrets looking back on your life?
0: No regrets.
1: That's wonderful.
0: No regrets.
1: That's wonderful. You turn 100 this month.
0: Yes.
1: What do you think accounts for your longevity? Are you still enjoying life at your age?
0: I am, thanks to my kids.
1: And you have how many kids?
0: Eight.
1: I knew the answer to that question. Would you do it all again? Would you live your life over if God offered you a round 2?
0: Sure, I would.
1: Yeah.
0: I would.
1: That's wonderful. So all of the friends and family in your whole life who were your age or older are now gone. How have you managed this much loss?
0: I expected I would be gone before half of them, because some of them were younger than me. I thought that I would be gone way ahead of them. I just figured there's got to be a reason I'm here, and I don't know what it is.
1: So having lived so long and having so much life experience, what advice do you have for younger people?
0: Do the best you can every day, single day that you live. Make the most of every day, because you never know when it's going to be your last day.
1: I mean, observing you all these years, I'd say you live by that code for sure. You don't just, you walk the walk, as they say. You definitely live each day to the fullest. Do you have anything else you want to add?
0: I don't think so.
1: No?
0: I don't think so. Just do the best you can every single day, and everything will turn out fine.
1: Well, this has been so great to talk to you. It's my honor to be able to interview you. So thank you.
0: You're welcome.
1: I love
0: you. It's my pleasure. I love you too.
2: Not surprisingly, based on her strong will and absolute focus on serving the men under her care, Lieutenant Helen Siragusa's patients gave her the nickname Her Majesty's Battle Axe. Helen was clearly a force to be reckoned with. She passed away in November of 2023. Her son Jim and interview partner agreed to allow Maine Public to share her story. On the next episode of Maine's Military Voices, we'll meet John and Lee McCarthy, who met and married amid the Vietnam War. They'll share their love story that started in an officers' club called the Snake Pit, and learn how they navigated newlywed life while John was deployed to Vietnam. Military Voices of Maine is brought to you by a partnership with Maine Public and StoryCorps, as well as the Corporation for Public Broadcasting. 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The series was produced by Allison New and Keith Shortall. 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
1: Oh, wow.
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WRGY weather update is the service of the Rangeley Hideaway, your mountain town workspace with coffee that inspires. Spotty showers and thunderstorms with a high near 69 this afternoon, a light westerly breeze. Isolated showers this evening, then partial clearing overnight, mid-50s. Sunny and dry, upper 60s tomorrow. Clear Friday night down to 49. Sunshine, 73 on Saturday. Clouding up with late day showers on Sunday and a high of 72. I'm meteorologist Russ Murley on WRGY, Real Community Radio.

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I can almost hear my heart breaking, but it won't, 'cause there's a chance I might see you tomorrow. 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
2: Taking a look at the local temperature here, WRGY FM 90.5 in Rangeley. We've checked in with the airport. It's 58 degrees.

0: I just hoping somebody was going to do it because I messed mine up.
1: Oh, I thought it was going so good.
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1: I'm sorry. I thought it was riding.

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It's not because I'm old. 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

0: WRGY weather update is the service of the Rangeley Hideaway, your mountain town workspace with coffee that inspires. Spotty showers and thunderstorms with a high near 69 this afternoon, a light westerly breeze. Isolated showers this evening, then partial clearing overnight, mid-50s. Sunny and dry, upper 60s tomorrow. Clear Friday night down to 49. Sunshine, 73 on Saturday. Clouding up with late day showers on Sunday and a high of 72. I'm meteorologist Russ Murley on WRGY, Real Community Radio.
1: Hello, this is Dean for the Rangeley Townhouse Meal Site. 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Meals can be made to go. Please note that menu items are subject to change. We are located at 14 School Street in the old high school at the rear entrance. 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

WRGY weather update is a service of the Rangeley Hideaway, your mountain town workspace with coffee that inspires. Spotty showers and thunderstorms with a high near 69 this afternoon, a light westerly breeze. Isolated showers this evening, then partial clearing overnight, mid-50s. Sunny and dry, upper 60s tomorrow. Clear Friday night down to 49. Sunshine, 73 on Saturday. Clouding up with late day showers on Sunday and a high of 72. I'm meteorologist Russ Murley on WRGY, Real Community Radio.

0: not sure we go with Sonoma. It's called Burn Like Death.
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3: 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We are currently at 60 degrees.

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Nova was highly successful in the early 70s. By 1976, they had made it to the top 10 with 10 songs. Then it slowed down with only one more top 10 in the rest of the 70s. Their lead guitarist was accidentally shot and killed in 1978, and in 1981, Columbia Records dropped them. Even though lead singer Peter Cetera left the group to go solo in 1985, Chicago made a strong comeback in the late 80s. It was Romantic Ballad Time, and I Don't Want to Live Without Your Love became the eighth best seller for Chicago. Here it is from the year 1988.

0: This WRGY weather update is a service of the Rangeley Hideaway, your mountain town workspace with coffee that inspires. Spotty showers and thunderstorms with a high near 69 this afternoon, a light westerly breeze. Isolated showers this evening, then partial clearing overnight, mid-50s. Sunny and dry, upper 60s tomorrow. Clear Friday night down to 49. Sunshine, 73 on Saturday. Clouding up with late day showers on Sunday and a high of 72. I'm meteorologist Russ Murley on WRGY, Real Community Radio.
1: Hello, this is Dean for the Rangeley Townhouse Mail Site. 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Everyone, come on down to enjoy Craig's home cooking between the hours of 11 in the morning till 1 in the afternoon. 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Meals can be made to go. Please note that menu items are subject to change. We are located at 14 School Street in the old high school at the rear entrance. 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
2: The Moody Blues were from Birmingham, England. They had moderate success for quite a number of years. They found it hard to compete, though, with the Beatles and the Rolling Stones. In 1967, they released Nights in White Satin, which went top 20 in England. The song resurfaced in 1972 to become one of their biggest hits in both America and in the UK.

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2: 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Air Supply, headed by duo vocalists Russell Hitchcock and Graham Russell, broke up in 1986. They reunited in 1991, but never again achieved their early 80s success. One of the last big hits was Making Love Out of Nothing at All. It spent 2 weeks as the number 2 song on the charts for Air Supply in 1983.

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1: And taking a quick gander at the old temperature gauge here at WRGY FM Radio in Rangeley, it is 61 degrees.

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This WRGY weather update is a service of the Rangeley Hideaway, your mountain town workspace with coffee that inspires. Spotty showers and thunderstorms with a high near 69 this afternoon, a light westerly breeze. Isolated showers this evening, then partial clearing overnight, mid-50s. Sunny and dry, upper 60s tomorrow. Clear Friday night down to 49. Sunshine, 73 on Saturday. Clouding up with late day showers on Sunday and a high of 72. I'm meteorologist Russ Murley on WRGY, Real Community Radio.

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1: 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We just checked the airport temperature at 65 degrees.

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0: WRGY weather update is the service of the Rangeley Hideaway, your mountain town workspace with coffee that inspires. Spotty showers and thunderstorms with a high near 69 this afternoon, a light westerly breeze. Isolated showers this evening, then partial clearing overnight, mid-50s. Sunny and dry, upper 60s tomorrow. Clear Friday night down to 49. Sunshine, 73 on Saturday. Clouding up with late day showers on Sunday and a high of 72. I'm meteorologist Russ Murley on WRGY, Real Community Radio.
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You're still here? Well, we could talk about the weather, but I think Russ Merley already did that. Oh, yeah, did you know that we're on Alexa now? 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Just let her know that you want to listen to WRGY 90.5 FM, and there you go. Seriously? You're still here? Wow, you must really like us.

0: 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We're down here in downtown Rangeley. We're at 67 degrees.
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0: absolutely glorious. That, of course, is the Star-Spangled Banner by Jimi Hendrix from Woodstock in 1969. 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A program to facilitate personal growth, well-being, and adventure. My name is Sean, your intergalactic host, and my in-studio assistant, Levi, who's steering and running this audio ship. Today's guests, I've got Kevin Sear and Jim Ferrara. Welcome to the show, guys. Thanks for coming in. Thanks for being here.
1: Thanks for having us.
2: Yeah, so awesome. Absolutely.
3: Release the crack.
0: Cheers, everybody. Cheers.
4: Someone release that crack in the room today.
0: Cheers, cheers.
4: It might have been me. It was me. I did it.
0: All right.
5: Happy to have you here, guys.
6: Yeah. Thank you for having us.
0: So first thing, before we get into the segment here, we're going to just do our weekly announcements. This week, what do we got going on? Thursday at 5 p.m. in Rangeley Park. Pick up soccer, 5 p.m. till whenever. So meet down there, bring your friends, families, all ages, everybody's welcome. It's just a fun time, non-competitive, but all are welcome.
5: If you can hear in the background, we have the Divas going on. There will be the Divas show. They're practicing right now. It'll be all weekend. Was it Friday, Saturday, Monday, Tuesday?
0: You're right.
5: So Thursday, Friday, Sunday, Monday.
0: Yes. Yep. So that'll be going on. And what is also Thursday, the Pearl will have their karaoke, 7:30, yep. 8, something like that, for a couple hours. And then, let's see, that's Thursday, Friday. Every other Friday, I don't know if we are on, what other Friday we are on when it falls this time, but the Tom Ball Band will be at Evergreen. They've been playing there. Saturday night, Sarge's, we've got karaoke or dance party. So that will be going on from 10 to midnight, a little after. And we've got Aquastic Days.
5: Yeah,
0: Let me not forget about
5: that.
0: Let's
5: see what we're dressing up over at Portage on Aquastic Days.
0: Aquastic Days is this weekend.
5: Saturday.
0: Tons of events. Check it out. You can check it out on the interwebs, too. It'll give you the whole shakedown of what's going on there.
5: Shoot match, if you will.
0: Yeah.
7: They're having a water ski show.
0: Water ski show, yeah. Ooh. Yeah, there's quite a variety of things going on. I had it dialed up here, but I don't see it at the moment. So today's segment is about... The Rangeley Ambassador Program. Am I saying that right? Is that?
6: Yes, you are.
0: Yeah. Okay.
7: Yeah.
5: I was an honorary ambassador today. Churchy took me down to Rumford. We went to Walmart and stopped at Heidelberg to show one of the new workers from Saddleback. And as I was there, ran to Caroline and she's like, "Hey, can you take our picture?"
6: Perfect.
5: Tell everybody what lakes you're looking at.

0: was on a Zoom call with Amanda LaLiberty. We were talking about LaLiberty. We were talking about the host program up at Saddleback. And at the end of the Zoom program, she says, and I have this new program, an ambassador program I want to try out, and Jim Ferrara would be a great person to do this. And I was like, like, what?
1: I like that sound effect.
0: Yeah, was that a good one? So anyway, the ambassador program just generally is a group of us that decided to do this. We go to certain spots in the area, three overlooks, Heidel Land, Whip Willow, which is the one over by IGA, and Quill Hill.
1: Ooh, I like Whip Willow. Is that the name of the old farm or something that was there?
0: I think it was.
2: It definitely is, yeah.
0: Yeah.
2: There's a lot of history to that area.
1: Yeah, I love it.
0: So we hang out there for a few hours. We only do it on weekends. We hang out there for a few hours, 2-3 hours at a time, and usually in pairs, one or two at a time usually. And we hang out and talk to people, welcome them to the area. So the way I do it normally is I say, greetings, I am a National Scenic Byway Ambassador. Welcome to the area. I work for the Ranger Lakes.
1: No.
0: I work for the Rangeley Chamber of Commerce, and we're just here to answer any questions and welcome you to the area. You know, something like that, you know? And some people, most people are like, wow, that is really cool, you know? That's so cool. Some people, you know, they get a little nervous and they kind of back off a little bit. But that's cool, you know, so...
2: We all have our different techniques of going and approaching a stranger.
1: What's yours?
2: My wife and I do it together typically. Yeah. So first thing we usually go for is stickers.
1: Yeah,
2: you know, this is a great icebreaker, you know, especially with kids or even grandparents. If you recognize that you think they might be grandparents, hey, do your kids need stickers for their computers or water bottles or whatever? And that usually breaks the ice. Another easy way to break the ice is, seeing that these are at scenic lookouts, everyone's taking a photograph. So rather than trying to fit five people in a selfie, you know, you just approach them and say, hey, would you mind? I can take a picture for you.
1: Yeah.
2: And that's after you introduce yourself, you know. So my technique would be, hi, I'm a volunteer. I'm a Byway ambassador. And we're here to answer your questions about the area. And that might involve hiking, fishing, what restaurants to visit, things to do in the area.
1: Now working over at Portage, and I've seen it at Saddleback, but here down in town specifically, it's wild to see how many different kinds of families all come up to the Rangeley region. Like, we had a whole group of people from India the other day, and one of their family members was interpreting for them, thankfully, but they were all scared about riding the lift, and I was talking via interpreter, don't worry, you have a bar, you can put it down. But it was cool to see, like, we're drawing every kind of person, every demographic up here.
2: Absolutely. I mean, not just in the main area, but people from South America we've interviewed, you from India. I mean, it's really interesting, and it's the broadening of our visitors from where they're coming around the globe now. So we interviewed some people from Indiana the other day, and they said, how did you hear of Rangeley? They said, our travel agent told us about Rangeley, and we jumped right on it.
1: Yeah.
2: So that's really good marketing.
3: It's a world-class destination, as we all know.
2: Yeah, absolutely.
0: Yeah, I mean, I've met people from really all around the world. Scotland, South America, Kazakhstan. Some pretty cool places. So one quick story was, I met these guys. They were had Irish, Scottish, English accents, whatever it is. And so I'm like, how'd you get here? They flew into Boston from London, rented a car, and just started driving. So they had no idea where they were going or what they were doing.
4: And then they hit the end of the road.
0: And I'm at the height of land talking to them, you know. And so they really could use my help, you know, because they were about at the end of their day's drive, and, you know, where can we stay? And
1: they had no plans. They were just driving.
0: Oh, yeah, they had no plans. Totally they were just, they was just going
3: that's so
0: for
3: cool.
0: it.
3: Like,
0: yeah.
3: That's totally cool.
0: And when we talk to people, usually there's like three different categories of of people we talk to. People are just doing day trips, day trippers. They're just going for a cruise for the day, a lot of motorcycles.

0: Could be people for the weekend, or it could be somebody that's here for a week or a month, you know, and that drives the conversation, whether you're talking about, you know, somebody's just driving through for the day. I'm not going to mention the RFA, really, or the library, but, you know, if you're here for a week, I'm mentioning everything, you know. So it's a good way for... We work for the Chamber of Commerce. The Chamber, you know, does a great job. So I didn't really talk about that. We started out with Amanda with the Ranger Lake Heritage Trust for the first 3 years.
1: And then you realize how much of a benefit the survey questions could be.
0: Well, it was really more of a better fit for the Chamber. Yeah. So we have, and we didn't talk about this either yet, we have on our phones, we have a little app for a survey. So after we're done talking to you, I'll turn around and walk away and say, okay, two people from Connecticut, they're here to hunt, fish, hike, whatever they're here for.
1: And a two-fold program, one hospitality, show Rangeley in the best display ever, and then also understand where are people visiting
0: from. Right. So they can track it. And we have the first year, I think we spoke to 3,000 people,
2: oh,
0: Kevin.
2: Wow.
0: Yeah, the first year.
2: Is about 20 of us.
1: You remembered everyone's name, too, I bet, right?
0: Oh, yeah. The funny part was after we leave the height of land, I go to Sarge's, and I'm having a beer, and there's people that...
1: Yeah,
0: we already talked to, you know, so it's nice. It's pretty fun.
1: It's nice for them too. It's like, oh, the people who are doing this are actually a part of the community. They know what they're talking about.
0: Yes, definitely.
2: What I find interesting is many of the people, they're looking for advice. They're afraid to figure out where they can get advice. They're always looking at their phones. So when we approach them, we can quickly answer their questions. And as Jim said, there's an app that we fill out, not right in front of them. And it's not like we're performing an interview. But we do it kind of nonchalantly later on after we have spoken to the guests. And then that information is funneled to the Chamber. And from there, they're trying to get statistics so that then they can, in turn, apply for grants.
1: Right.
2: Or they can throw up statistics to local businesses, because one of the questions is, did you make recommendations on restaurants? What restaurants did you recommend? So then the Chamber can start to disseminate this information of, hey, we recommended the Black Pearl, you know, 52 out of 100 times the past 2 weeks. Something along those lines. So the local chamber organizations know that we're trying to push businesses to them. Absolutely. So it's really a great tool for both our visitors as well as the chamber members. Yeah, and it's fun. We have a blast doing it.
0: Yeah.
1: That's one of my favorite things, is when people come up to the mountain and just ask, so where can I go hiking, or what can I do that's other than riding a scenic chair? And it's like, okay. And I get to tell you a little bit more about Ranger. What kind of person are you is the next question I usually throw. Well, do you like biking? Do you like hiking? Do you want to be more, happy hour at Loon Lodge and sitting on the dock?
2: The motorcyclists, I think, are the most approachable. Yeah. They're the easiest guys or gals to talk to.
0: They used to scare me.
1: Really? Are you?
0: Yes, I'm serious. You know, because, you know, they come up, there's like 20 of them on a line of bikes. And I was a little intimidated, but they are some of the nicest people.
1: I can't imagine you, 6'3", of you being intimidated.
3: This is also a massive destination, because I ride. And the loops that you can do, whether it's coming from Farmington or coming down through, what is it, Weld, through that other, you can cut through there. But you can also go up 17 through Roxbury. You can come over the top through where Wilson's Mills is.
0: They go Grafton's Notch,
3: too. Yeah. I can't remember. But there's
0: so many loops.
3: Yeah,
2: definitely.
3: This is a huge destination for riders.
2: And riders like to get out, stretch, you know, they're walking around, they're hanging, they're not in and out, they're just like want to check out what's going on.
3: Yeah.
2: So that's why they're so easy to talk to. And they like their stickers too, not just kids. The bikers, they want stickers, no doubt about it.
3: Can you tell us briefly a little bit what, you know, the differences at working at each of the lookout points, whether it's Height of Land, or was it Whip-a-Willow?
2: Yeah.
3: What is it called?
2: Whip-Willow.
3: Whip-Willow. Or the
2: Quill Hill.
3: Yeah.
1: put your name.
3: Yeah.
0: I will say, first of all, there's definitely a different group at each one of them. You know, I like the Height of Land. Okay. I go with Scott Schoenthaler every Friday afternoon. We hang out there because a lot of people there are just coming into the area for the weekend, or you know, they're looking at the view like, oh my god, this is great, you know. So there's a lot of people that are just getting here, or like you said, just driving through doing the loop.
1: Yeah.
0: Whip Willow. I want you to talk about that a little bit, because Whip Willow, I think, is like more people like taking a break from lunch in town or something like
2: so,
0: that.
2: So we typically do it, we meaning my wife and I, Sharon, we typically do it on Sunday afternoons. So we do get a lot of people doing the day trip from Portland, cruising through, and they're on their way to Rangeley to have a bite to eat. So they'll stop at Whip Willow, they'll look at the lake, they'll ask a couple of questions of, you know, what they're looking at, what lake. Why are the boats on one side of the island? Because there's an eagle's nest. So we always point out, hey, see those four boats on the left side of the island? There's an eagle's nest there. That's why they're checking it out. Anyhow, so
1: I saw those eagles the other day.
2: Oh, did you? Yeah, there's two babies out there. It's great.
1: Nice.
2: So from our perspective, we get people that are doing a day trip, but also, but also are looking for places to eat. Usually that's what we're saying. Hey, where can we eat? And motorcyclists, you know, they're looking for a place to hang outside, get a couple beers or two if the weather cooperates. Otherwise, most of the motorcyclists already know Sarge exists. So that's their typical hangout.
1: Yeah.
0: And then Quill Hill is like,
1: I saw two people got engaged up there recently.
0: Yes, we've had more, like the T2s have witnessed at least two or three engagements, like people getting
1: it's
0: down.
1: Magical there. Spot.
0: It is a magical spot, you know. But those guys up there, I love the spot. But most of the people up there have already they're here already. You know, they've already been to the area.
1: It's one of my favorite recommendations is say.
0: Yeah. We'll tell them you can drive to the top there. Yeah,
2: you can drive to the top, and if they do it at dusk, they can also see moose on the way home on 16.
1: Sure. So be careful.
2: Usually, those folks are staying in the air for a longer period of time. They're just not doing a drive through. I see a lot more ATVers at Quill Hill too, because they can, you know, bring their ATVs right up the road. So a little different than the motorcyclists. Some motorcyclists get up there, but the road is a little washboardy, so they kind of stay away from it. But it's a great spot.
0: I will say, if anybody really wants to do this, I mean, they're always looking for new ambassadors. You know, it's tough finding volunteers, which I say volunteers, that's how it started, but we get paid.
3: So why don't we take a quick break and we'll come back and talk about that.
1: Yeah.
3: 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This is Cracking the Code for Maine and Beyond. And today's, we've got ambassadors here, but Jim had put out a song, because usually I have themed songs, but there wasn't a lot of ambassador type songs. So we kind of got some stuff that was instrumental, but I think was still appropriate. So we're going to start with Hail to the Chief.

0: right, welcome back, everybody, to Cracking the Code from Maine and Beyond on WRGY 90.5 FM. Today's guests, I've got Jim Ferrara in here and Kevin Sear. We're talking about the Ambassador Program, and this is part of the segment. Jim's going to share with us how to get to be a volunteer and participate in this program.
1: Well, if we are always looking for new ambassadors. Mary Holmes is the current
2: director,
1: boss of our boss lady. Anyway,
2: sounds like a very organized group.
1: Yes. Oh yes, we are very organized. She is,
2: but Mary. Well, it sounds like a good group to be a part of.
1: It's a great group. Yeah. Very casual, but yeah, I would just reach out to the Rangeley Chamber of Commerce and just ask for Mary or some kind of contact information that you can talk to her about it. But yeah, we do get paid. We get paid, you know, I don't even know if we get paid. But
2: is it summertime gig only?
1: Yeah, summertime gig only. That's a good question. We do it from Memorial Day weekend, I think, roughly, to where the leaves fall off the trees.
2: You know, we all have plants, so you don't have to do every single weekend.
1: So that's another thing. The commitment is you do 8 shifts throughout the summer. So it's not bad. You know, usually you can do 2 to 3 hours at a time. You can do more if you want. You know, I always say it's not really like a job. It's more like you're volunteering, but we're getting paid to, you know.
3: You're getting paid to interview or have a conversation with people that are excited to be the Rangeley area.
0: Yeah.
3: So in reality, it's just hanging out.
2: Yeah.
3: Having some conversation, promoting Rangeley, and making sure that the people that are visiting are able to do what they hope to do. And if you can make a positive impact, then it's all worthwhile.
2: And most of us around here, we already do that. It's just natural. You're out, so you hear someone talking about something or asking something, and you just like, well, I know, so I can answer your question.
1: Right.
4: Exactly. So when does it typically start, when you get to the Quill Hill or wherever it is? What time do you get there, and what time do you
1: We usually start, 1 o'clock?
3: Yeah, you can kind of choose your hours.
4: Okay.
3: So you can, can late in the morning through early afternoon.
4: Yeah.
3: So Sharon and I will go from 11 to 1 or 11 to 2.
4: Okay.
3: Many people go from 1 to 3 or 1 to 4. So
4: yeah.
3: There's flexibility.
4: Okay.
3: There's not a regimental time frame.
1: Yeah. We use Mary's very high tech. So we use Sign Up Genius. It's an app that you can use.
4: Okay.
1: And it's blank. And then you just, you can just fill in whatever days you want to work.
4: Okay.
1: You know? So
3: simple.
1: I do 1 a week. I do 2 hours. Scott and I do 2-3 hours a week. That's it. And then we go to Sarge's.
4: Yes.
1: Drink our profits.
2: So you're working on your tan, really.
1: Yeah, baby.
4: Yeah.
1: Hey, one thing I wanted to say was, you know, I've been doing this for 5 years now, and it's a lot of fun. It's great. We've met so many great people and everything, but almost every time I get in the car to go do this, I'm like, what am I doing? You know, why am I doing this, you know? Because I'd rather just be hanging out or doing something else or whatever. But once you get out of the car, you start talking to people, it's unbelievable. It goes so fast. And you meet so many nice people. And it's pretty cool. Going to Cracking the Code, I've met so many really nice people over the years, you know, that it kind of gives you faith in humanity almost.
2: That's,
1: you know,
2: great.
1: It really does. I mean, 99% of the people are just really, really nice, and they just, you know, want to enjoy being here, and it's nice meeting them, you know?
2: Yeah,
1: so
2: Church and I have started the Rangeley Waving Committee.
1: Which, I saw that.
2: So, but, and like you're saying, I'm like, why are we going out and doing this? And then all of a sudden, I'm like, you know what? This is really nice. Seeing people smile, wave back, you're helping out others, you know?
3: It's fun. A couple of weeks ago, we interviewed a family from Florida. And it was their first time to Rangeley. They heard great things about it. You know, they typically ask, how is it in the winter up here? You know, and we're like, well, you got to dress properly. You got to have the right kind of car and so forth. But
2: we all make it.
3: Yep, we do. So we made some recommendations on what to do. They had some kids, so they wanted to know where to go swimming. Are there any town beaches, that type of thing? So it was pretty simple. And then Mom turned around and said to us, thanks for what you're doing. That really helped us out. So you know, it was just a quick comment. It's like, well, this is really no big deal, but she was really appreciative. So it's like, hey, this is kind of worthwhile to help out a family that's not familiar with the area to enjoy that time.
2: Yeah, they're not wasting their time. They don't have to worry about missing out. They know where to go and what to do.
1: Yeah, so one more quick little story. So one time, this is like 2 or 3 years ago, I was at Whip Willow. And it was during the end of COVID, you know, and you never know if people want to talk to you or not. You can sense it pretty quickly, you know. So I walk up to this woman and I start talking, give her a spiel. And then she stops and she just looked at me for a second. I thought she was going to yell at me or something like that. And she goes, "That's adorable." I'm like, adorable? Yes. I'm like, no one's ever called me adorable, you know? So, like, you know, really, that's adorable? So, yeah, that was pretty cool.
3: I'll show you a couple years ago. So Sharon and I are instructors, ski instructors at Saddleback as well. So a couple years ago, these two guys show up on motorcycles, and Sharon's interviewing one of the guys. And he takes off his helmet and is talking to Sharon. And I was probably about 20 feet away and filling out my previous visitor app form. And so
2: you have to do, otherwise I'll forget.
3: So I'm filling that out and I hear Sharon say, "So how are you familiar with, or are you familiar with Rangeley?" He said, "Yeah, I've been up to Saddleback skiing." And she says, "Really? We go out to Saddleback quite frequently." She goes, "Yeah." He goes, "Yes, I was up there this past winter, and I had a lesson." And Sharon asks him, "Do you remember your instructor's name?" And he said, "Yeah, some guy named Kevin." So Sharon turns to me and said, "Hey, Kevin, here's one of your students." So I started laughing. He's like 6'5". He's huge. And I remember the day. It was probably one of the coldest days we had that year. And he had never skied before. He had this snowmobile outfit on. So he's like, "We're going down the... Royal Tiger," and he says, "Snowmobiling's a lot easier than this." So that was a small world story.
4: Oh, that's
3: but
4: so great.
3: He had a great experience visiting with my wife Sharon, and then we were able to catch up. So small world.
4: You're listening to WRGY 90.5 FM. I'm here with Jim Farrar and Kevin Sear, and they're just sharing their experiences being ambassadors for Rangeley. And I'll say this real quick. What's great about what you guys are doing is it's active personal engagement because most people have cell phones now and you can look anything up and, you know, to do that on the AIs or whatever.
2: Do you trust the computer as much as you trust Kevin's smiling face up over there?
4: Yeah, I don't trust it. But but to have that real engagement with another person that personally that lives here, that knows and we can push you and put you in the right direction is hugely helpful. So that's great. I appreciate you guys sharing the story. We've got some more stories to tell here. We're going to take a quick break and let's see. We've got the William Tell Overture final. And so let's get into that. We've got some, like I said, instrumentals today.

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1: Here's your latest forecast for the Rangeley Lakes area. Those isolated showers will give way to partial clearing overnight tonight, down to 54. A light westerly breeze, golden sunshine, 68 on Friday. Clear skies Friday night, comfortably cool, down to 49. Sunny, 73 on Saturday. Clouding up on Sunday with showers by evening, 72. Partial clearing on Monday. I'm meteorologist Russ Murley on WRGY, Real Community Radio.
2: You know, some people spend all day fishing for a brook trout. 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
1: All right, welcome back to Cracking the Code from Maine and Beyond. We're going to just do a real quick announcement. For the weekend, starting Thursday at 5 p.m., we've got pickup soccer in the park. 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
2: New goals.
3: Yes. Maybe by the 20th. So okay. Not this week, but next week.
1: Yep. And we've got karaoke at the Pearl, 7:30 or 8 o'clock for a couple hours. Fridays, every other Friday, not sure which one we're on. Tom Ball Band over at Evergreen, Saturday nights. Sarge's Dance Party or Karaoke. And Aquastic Days, the big day is Saturday. So check your Rangeley calendar. You can go on the interwebs and check it out, any information that you may need there. I'm here with Kevin Sear and Jim Ferrara. Ambassadors from the...
3: You are a little McConaughey, aren't you?
1: Yes. ambassadors for the Rangeley, like a meet and greet, type of program at the different lookout points.
4: Good description.
1: And
3: I
1: so...
3: Like meet and greet. You're meeting, you're greeting.
1: So I know we touched on this briefly, but how does one become an ambassador? Like, what would you do? How would you go about that?
4: I think you have to, first of all, have probably the right type of personality. I mean, you don't have to be overly outgoing, but yeah. you want to have people enjoy the experience of Rangeley. Mm-hmm. And based on your ability and knowledge of Rangeley, you can share that quite easily. All you have to do is ask a few questions, what their interests might be, why they're here, and from there you can make recommendations. So I'm in sales. It's probably more easily for me to approach people. But as long as you have a really, good understanding of Rangeley and you want to make sure people have your experiences, then you can be an ambassador. And it's quite simple. All you have to do is contact the chamber, say you're interested in becoming an ambassador. There's a quick training program. It's a website that you go on and you answer a few questions. There's a general book that you review about the different aspects of Rangeley, whether it's trails, where to go fishing, where to go swimming, the restaurants. So it's pretty easy information to absorb. So you don't have to be a rocket scientist. That's why Jim and I do it.
5: That's why we do it. Yeah. And I forgot to say was we do have a uniform, right?
3: Oh, yeah.
5: You're looking good, baby.
3: We're in the studio. Kevin is taking his hoodie off.
5: That shirt. Is that a new shirt?
3: There's jealousy there.
5: That's a nice shirt. Rangeley Lakes Chamber of Commerce.
3: There you go.
5: So, yeah, we have a... So that's the other thing, too. When you walked up to somebody, it is a little awkward. It takes a little practice, but we have a t-shirt.
3: Hey, little girl, I got candy.
5: I have some candy for you. You have a t-shirt. You have we have name tags. We have a windbreaker. We go to the fall. And normally I like to carry a map on my arm too. And
3: I like having a hand, like when I do ski shows and stuff, having the tactile, like pointing at something so that you have both something to focus on.
5: So maps are great. You know, people love the maps, and people take pictures of our maps all the time, right? And
4: everyone has GPS, but they still like looking at a map.
1: I
3: have a question. What is your favorite part of Rangeley?
5: What? How can you ask that question?
3: I know, that's why I asked it. Okay, it doesn't have to be your favorite part, but what part do you like talking about the most? So you get a little spark to you. Jim, is it being out on the boat? Is it skiing? Is it hiking?
5: So it depends on the person, but a lot of times...
3: The restaurants?
5: Well, yes, the restaurants. People are always looking for restaurants and stuff. And a lot of, to be honest, a lot of times it's... you know, this is one thing, too. You don't want to, what do you call it, when you're looking at somebody and just assuming...
3: Stereotyping.
5: You don't want to stereotype, but we definitely do, right?
3: Stereotyping.
5: That I will send to Sarge's, other people, I'll send to the corner bar, I only have like 5 minutes to,
3: They say your first impression is something like 1.8 seconds, and you...
5: So it's so true, you know, so...
3: But you personally, what is your favorite part about Rangeley? Like,
5: I love the lake, and the lake and Saddleback. I'm lucky. That's what brought me here was Saddleback, but we're lucky enough. We live, on the lake, so it's we're very lucky. So is Kevin.
3: The waving committee went by yesterday. We tried to wave, but didn't see you.
5: We put our cocktail flag up yesterday for the first time this year.
3: There you go.
5: Yep. And we have some flying. Tankers. Kevin McDavid's birthday.
3: Yes.
5: Happy birthday.
4: Woo. So to answer your question, I think my favorite recommendation is Saddleback. Not just for the winter experience, but the hiking up the Saddleback or taking, any
3: being
4: of the trails.
3: On top of the region.
5: The scenic ride and the nest.
4: The nest. I mean, there's a lot that Saddleback offers now, even in the summer months. People looking to bike, where can you bike? So you can rent bikes up there as well. Mm-hmm. Saddleback's great. And then when I'm at Whip Willow, just looking at the lake and being able to say, hey, way down there on the other side is the State Park. Beyond that is South Bog. Way over in the corner, you can rent boats in the Aquasic Marina. So there's a bunch of things regarding the water that everybody's drawn to as well.
3: Can I put you on the spot one more time?
4: Yeah, sure, of course.
3: Whip Willow. Tell me why Whip Willow. Why is it called Whip Willow?
4: So the women who lived in Whip Willow, it was a hotel at one time. It was a private residence. It was a post office box.
3: It was a carriage stop, right?
4: It was a carriage stop. Well, she lost her whip on her carriage. So the nearest thing that she could use to coordinate her horses to do what they were supposed to do was to go to a willow tree that was nearby on the property, cut that branch off and use it.
3: Yeah.
4: Yep. So that's the background of what I know about Whip Willow.
3: Yeah, that area was one of the first that were founded, like when Squire Rangeley.
4: Yes. Yeah. So it was interesting. A couple weeks ago, it was this summer, maybe four. Person comes out of the car with her sister. They're kind of elderly. I only asked, how do you know one another? Like, we're sisters, that type of thing. Where are you from? Farmington. Where are you going? Oh, just a day drive. And I said, you familiar with Rangeley? She said, yes. My name is on that plaque over there, the Lang family.
3: Oh, really?
4: And I was like, oh, my God. So this woman was one of the original families in Rangeley, Maine.
3: That's cool.
4: Yeah, so I was like, you should be telling me what to say.
3: Right,
5: and that's another thing we get a lot of up there, right? We meet people that are from this area from way back that are coming here just because they've been coming here for 20, 30, 40 years, 50 years.
4: Yeah, right. Or they're with their family that has historical roots here, so they could tell us what's going on in many aspects.
5: Definitely.
4: It's kind of interesting to hear their stories.
5: Yeah.
1: I want to say this too. I agree with you, Kevin. And Saddleback is a year-round destination. And the other beauty of it, besides so many qualities, is Levi and I also being through hikers. It's just great that you can get onto the Appalachian Trail there. You know, take the lift up. You know, the nest is there, and then I don't know. It's a hike. It's not long, but it's still a good hike to get up onto the AT there. But what a great spot just to go sit and have lunch. I've done that before. And just go sit on the AT. And at this time of year, you've got bubbles of through hikers coming through and pockets of them. So there's always that, but yeah, we're super blessed to have the AT run right through.
5: We
1: yeah.
5: are. So yeah. So now that they have the scenic rides up there too to the Nest, so they have all kinds of options. So if you have a season pass, it's free to take the lift up. So I I'm lazy, so I will admit it. So I take the lift
3: it's
5: up,
3: really
5: and
3: you, nice. I do it too.
5: You hike to the top from the top of the Rangeley. It's nice. It's less than a mile right. to the top yeah. of Saddleback.
3: Yeah.
5: Yeah, it's nothing. And then you go back, and then you go to the Nest, and you have a cocktail. Yes. Woo, woo, woo.
3: Yeah,
4: perfect. Yesterday I picked up 5 AT hikers
3: in
4: my pickup truck.
3: Good man.
4: They were right at the IGA. Everyone had their thumb out. I was like, what else am I going to do? So they
2: Matt
4: were,
2: and I
4: they
2: have
4: were
2: a
4: high-fiving me and all, everything. So
3: you
4: want to
3: join
4: great.
3: Our competition? Matt and I, whoever wins buys the other dinner. It sounds like you're already 5 ahead of me. But you get all the local hikers, all the locals, when you get them, you have them sign a logbook. So at the end of the season, if you have the most logs, you turn it in and we all buy you. Like that. Very nice.
4: All right. Well, we're still at 0 then because no one signed anything in my car.
3: Well, you can. I'll give you the 5.
1: So I got to do a time check real quick to see how close we are to buttoning up everything.
3: Yeah, I think we got one more song in us.
1: Okay, we got time for one more song?
3: One more song, and we'll come back with some questions.
1: All right, so you're listening to WRGY 90.5 Real Community Radio, Rangeley, Maine, and this is Cracking the Code. But, yeah, we've got one more song that we're going to play for you, another instrumental.
3: This one.
1: Right. And do we have it?
3: Yeah.
1: All right. Got it all dialed right here, so let's do it.
3: Yeah, you're right.

0: 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You listen to Cracking the Code from Maine and Beyond. Got Kevin Sear here with me and Jim Farrar, ambassadors for the Rangeley meet and greet.
1: You rebels go.
0: And so, yeah, we've been listening to some different songs here today. We didn't have any ambassador songs, but we definitely had the Imperial March right there. We're going to slowly button up the program here. I do have a few questions, or maybe at least the number one question that I always like to ask my guests. But before I get into that, is there any finishing comments that you guys would like to mention or speak about?
1: Oh, Jim looks excited.
2: I'm excited. Just to wrap up, so the ambassador program is something I started 5 years ago. I think it's a pretty cool program that we are out there. I didn't mention this really. About 2 or 3 years ago, Amanda and I went to a conference for National Scenic Byways. That's kind of how this started, really.
1: Yeah.
0: Because throughout the country, the National
2: Scenic Byways? Yes, they're all over the country. Okay. Actually, there's like 10 in the in Maine.
0: Okay.
2: It's like,
1: because we're so beautiful.
2: We are so beautiful.
1: The way life should be, right?
2: Yeah. So we went to this conference in New Hampshire. And there was like 10 or 15 different byways from around the country. And we're, by far, nobody had heard of anybody doing something like this program. So I probably didn't mention, but the chamber got a sizable grant to pay for this program for a while. Anyway, it's a pretty good chunk of money.
3: It was the first program of its type in the country,
0: yeah.
3: And it won awards.
2: Yeah, we got an award back when the ROHT, the Rangeley Heritage Trust.
1: That place just always is doing something.
2: I'm going to shout out for the Rangeley Heritage Trust. I love those guys.
1: Yes.
2: Yeah, baby. Anyway, so that's how it kind of got started, and here we are,
1: Love it.
2: So, anyway.
0: So, Kevin, anything you want to add at all? Or?
3: No, Jim summed it up pretty well.
0: Okay, so I'm going to ask you guys this, and Jim, I know you were here last week, but Kevin, you're here with us today.
1: No newbie.
0: Cracking the code. My number one question that I ask all my guests, usually, I might have a couple, 2, 3, or 4, but the number one question is... what's it all about? What does the human experience, mean to you? And you can keep it as brief or elaborate. I know, I realize it's a little heady, but, we're cracking the code here.
2: Wicked.
3: Well, let's keep it with the ambassadors. So how do you make a positive impact on people you don't know? Mm-hmm. You have to be the best version of yourself. You have to figure out a way to show people that you have an interest, a care for them, and that you can meet their needs. And how does the ambassador program do that? Well, it's pretty simple. You tell them your experiences that you have here in Rangeley, why you enjoy Rangeley, and hopefully they'll appreciate your experiences and perhaps follow your recommendations. So if you're being the best version of yourself and making good recommendations of Rangeley, then I think it's going to be a win-win. So there you go.
1: I like that.
0: Right.
1: That's actually kind of beautiful.
2: That's pretty good.
1: I wish I could live my life like that.
2: Man. That's pretty good.
3: My second PBR. Wait till I get that.
0: Jim, did you want to add something? I know you were here recently and you're familiar.
2: Yeah, I was going to just tack it on to the ambassador program and just say that Kevin said it really well. But... connecting randomly with people from all over the planet, from the Andromeda Galaxy, or what galaxy were we in anyway? Yeah. We're in the Milky Way. Adjacent to. Yeah. All right. See, you threw me off with that.
0: Yeah.
2: randomly connecting with people you don't know. And I'm telling you, it really, the program helped me give a better, I am more appreciative of, I think the world is a better place than we think it is. All the bad publicity, all the bad stories get the...
1: washed away when you see the actual humanity.
2: Well, they get the publicity. The good stuff is like the 2 seconds at the end of the news every night, So anyway,
4: I got a little something that goes on to that. I was working over at Portage, and we all lost power. Lightning struck, power went out immediately. Yeah. But then the generator came on, and everybody cheered together. It's those little moments of humanity that you're all like, "Oh, we're in this together."
2: This is off the subject, but that Gander movie, about 9/11 when all the airplanes went over to Gander, Newfoundland. There's a play and a movie about it.
0: I'm not familiar.
2: Wow.
4: I'm not air traffic control.
0: I gotta do better.
2: All right. It's a great story. Look it up. Gander.
4: Gander. All right.
0: No, thanks for that, Jim. You are right, and we're more similar than different, and mankind is actually a lot more gracious and kind than we're given credit for, because that's just the nature of us. And there's, like I said, there's a lot more goodness than there is the negative, but it's not focused on as much. So I want to thank you guys for coming in. Thanks for being here. What a great episode. And we'll button this up. I want to thank all my listeners for listening to Cracking the Code from Maine and Beyond. Have a great weekend, and Godspeed.

0: 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I think that's Fridays at 4 because I've been listening to it on my way over to work. And it has been awesome. 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Again, you've been listening to Cracking the Code, and we thank you very much for doing so. This is how we're going to be start ending our show. So let's just go a little crazy, I guess.
1: Dearly beloved,

long time, but I'm here to tell you, there's something else. The afterworld. A world of never-ending happiness. You can always see the sun. Day.

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0: Here's your latest forecast for the Rangeley Lakes area. Those isolated showers will give way to partial clearing overnight tonight, down to 54. A light westerly breeze, golden sunshine, 68 on Friday. Clear skies Friday night, comfortably cool, down to 49. Sunny, 73 on Saturday. Clouding up on Sunday with showers by evening, 72. Partial clearing on Monday. I'm meteorologist Russ Murley on WRGY, Real Community Radio.
1: This is Dean for the Rangeley Townhouse Meal Site. 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Meals can be made to go. Please note that menu items are subject to change. We are located at 14 School Street in the old high school at the rear entrance. This is Dean. 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

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Again, that's the finale performance from Teen Drama Week on August 14th, 1 p.m.

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3: Checking the local temperature here at WRGY-FM, it is 70 degrees.

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1: Here's your latest forecast for the Rangeley Lakes area. Those isolated showers will give way to partial clearing overnight tonight, down to 54. A light westerly breeze, golden sunshine, 68 on Friday. Clear skies Friday night, comfortably cool, down to 49. Sunny, 73 on Saturday. Clouding up on Sunday with showers by evening, 72. Partial clearing on Monday. I'm meteorologist Russ Murley on WRGY, Real Community Radio.
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3: Nicholas Carpenter knows how to write a groove, like on this song,

But as you get lost in the rhythm, there's a good chance Carpenter is just working through some sort of trauma. He's called his music Groovy Bummer Folk. And in just a few weeks, he's set to release his new album, King of Having Fun. Today, we've got a mini concert with the Nashville singer-songwriter featuring songs new and old, recorded earlier this spring at the Non-Convention. Plus, later in the hour, Nicole Atkins has a new home on Chris Isaak's record label and a new album, which means, yes, a new song. It's called When the Night Falls. When the night falls. It's a good hour. You should stick around. I'm Kaleo. This is World Cafe. The Strokes just put out a new album. So did Charlie XCX, and after joking online about a healthy competition, Charlie actually appeared during the Strokes set at Outside Lands last weekend. Julian took a knee and said, "Congratulations, you have defeated us in album sales. You're queen of everything," which feels true. Strokes, get us started.

recorded live in Philadelphia. It is Medium Build with a new song to wrap up this mini concert. It is called Cone Off. New album, King of Having Fun, due out September 4th. Want to thank mix engineers Josh Block and Jimmy Mansfield for their work on the session. And we've got more World Cafe in just a minute.

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1: Welcome back. It's World Cafe. Thanks again to Medium Build. 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Hat tip to our line producer, Will Loftus, and our senior producer, Kimberly Junod, for their work on the session. Nico Case released a memoir last year, currently working on a new musical, an adaptation of Thelma and Louise. Looking forward to that. Let's go back to 2009 for this one from Middle Cyclone. It's People Got a Lot of Nerve. Nico Case on the Cafe.

Courtney Barnett, One Thing at a Time. Creature of Habit is her latest album, and Courtney talked about how she'd hit a wall but ended up being saved by the presence of a praying mantis. It was a good conversation. You can hear it at worldcafe.org. Up next, Chris Isaak's label has a new artist, and we've got a new song to play from said artist when we get back to World Cafe.

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1: Welcome back to World Cafe. I'm Kaleo. Nicole Atkins has a new album and a new home for said album, Wicked Game Records, which, yes, is the label of Chris Isaak. It's an imprint on Sun Records, so very cool. The new album is called Drama. It is out in the middle of September. Here is something that she says sounds like the drama of heartache. It's called When the Night Falls.

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Maybe not that one. Let's try this one instead. Let's see, get a little adapter here. Channel 11 today. How's that sound? All right. Get this in here. Plug that in there. Yeah, all the things that we never expect to have happen always seem to happen, don't they? And let's go over here. And let's see. Looks like we're going to have... And turn on 11. Looks like we're going to have some weather here pretty soon. What did Russ have to say about that today?

That's not working for me today either. Ooh, here it comes.

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1: Let's see. 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
0: Oh, David's starting here tonight at the Friends of Wrangell Yachts. And it runs to Thursday night, Friday night. Nothing on Saturday, but Sunday also. I'll get you more on that in a minute.
1: But for right now, let's go over to y'all.
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0: And the sun is peeking out once again. And I just saw a Lizelle drive by. Anybody who knows who that is? She's my virtual birthday twin. She was born on the 3rd of October in the evening, and I was born in the morning of the 4th of October in the same year. And I won't tell you her age. I can tell you mine. Nah, not gonna do that either. All right, we got this going, we got that going.
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2: Here's your latest forecast for the Rangeley Lakes area. Those isolated showers will give way to partial clearing overnight tonight, down to 54. A light westerly breeze, golden sunshine, 68 on Friday. Clear skies Friday night, comfortably cool, down to 49. Sunny, 73 on Saturday. Clouding up on Sunday with showers by evening, 72. Partial clearing on Monday. I'm meteorologist Russ Murley on WRGY, Real Community Radio.
3: You've seen him at the
0: local... And we are live at WRGY. Today, it's a very nice afternoon in downtown Rangeley. Let's see. Do we hear that?

Somehow.

The Rangeley Friends of the Arts, Lakeside Theatre, downtown Rangeley, across the street from the Baptist Church, couple doors down from Corner Bar, couple doors down from, let's call it Black Pearl today. And tonight we have a wonderful singing show. We call it Diva. I was in it last year, if you recall. That's one of the things that helped me get into this radio station. Well, it's going on again this year, but all I did was help build the set for it. And that's the way it is. It runs tonight at 7, doors at 6:30, I think. And tomorrow night, I'm going to that one. And then Sunday at 7 and Monday at 7. If you don't have tickets yet, get your tickets. You can get them at Rangeley Friends of the Art. So we just did Helps, Our Helps. Here's one more.

And that, my friends, gets us very close to the end of the show already. Here at the Tempest Fugit WRGY Studios, downtown Rangeley. All right. Well, if you hadn't heard, John Pape sold the house in Turner and now lives exclusively here in Rangeley. So that's something. What else do we know? Oh, I know I bought a Jeep Wrangler. Never had one of those. Had all kinds of other Jeeps. Had Liberty and had a Cherokee Sport and had a few Grand Cherokees back in the day. So there is that. Let's push that right now. And five is up.

Here's your latest forecast for the Rangeley Lakes area. Those isolated showers will give way to partial clearing overnight tonight, down to 54. A light westerly breeze, golden sunshine, 68 on Friday. Clear skies Friday night, comfortably cool, down to 49. Sunny, 73 on Saturday. Clouding up on Sunday with showers by evening, 72. Partial clearing on Monday. I'm meteorologist Russ Murley on WRGY, Rio Community Radio.

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1: Hey, have any of you ever heard a brook trout talk? 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
1: Here's your latest forecast for the Rangeley Lakes area. Those isolated showers will give way to partial clearing overnight tonight, down to 54. A light westerly breeze, golden sunshine, 68 on Friday. Clear skies Friday night, comfortably cool, down to 49. Sunny, 73 on Saturday. Clouding up on Sunday with showers by evening, 72. Partial clearing on Monday. I'm meteorologist Russ Murley on WRGY, real community radio.
2: 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This is Peter Hinman. I'll be your host for the next hour as we enjoy some of the best tracks from the best movies. Each week we have a different theme, like great tracks from rom-coms or summer songs in movies. Or we celebrate the work of a particular actor, which brings us to this week. Yep. This week, we are celebrating the movie career of an individual Hollywood star, Ryan Gosling. Why him? Well, hey, this summer, it's his 30th year in movies. Okay, that's right, his 30th anniversary since the first time in 1996 when Gosling performed in his first feature-length film, Frankenstein and Me. Well, not a hit movie, not a big role. But it was a start, and as they say, the rest is history. So, for today, I've selected 14 songs from 14 of Ryan Gosling's 30 movies. Yeah, over 30, at least 30 movies. And as usual, I'll provide hints to some of these movies and give you a chance to guess the movie name. So we start today with a track from the movie considered to be Gosling's breakthrough role in the year 2000. It's about the integration of two high school football teams in a Virginia town back in the 1970s. And Ryan is one of the football players on the mostly white team. So, what movie is that? Good luck on that one. Now, the next track is from his most recent film. Can you guess that movie's name? Good luck, and here we go.

used in the 2024 movie The Fall Guy, starring Ryan Gosling and Emily Blunt. Hey, in that movie, Gosling stars as a stuntman and ends up performing stunts on the set for a movie directed by his ex-girlfriend, Emily Blunt. Oof. We started the set with Spirit in the Sky, used in the movie Remember the Titans, and that was followed by Harry Styles, Sign of the Times, from Gosling's most recent film, Project Hail Mary. This is Peter Henman with an hour of music in the movies, and we're honoring Ryan Gosling in celebration of his 30 years in film. That's right, his first feature-length film was in 1996. Wow. And we have tracks from 14 of Gosling's movies spanning the past three decades. I'll give you hints to the names of some of the movies just to test your movie knowledge, okay? Good luck with that. Now, the next set starts with a track from a 2007 film in which Gosling plays a socially awkward young man who develops a romantic relationship with a lifelike doll named Bianca, to the consternation of friends and family. Weird, weird perhaps, but hey, the film received an Academy Award nomination for Best Original Screenplay. So let's see if you can guess that movie. It's a tough one. After that, we've got a song from a movie, and this song is sung by Gosling with Emma Stone. And the movie won the Oscar for Best Original Song, okay? Name that movie. And finally, we have a track used in a film starring Steve Carell, Julianna Moore, Emma Stone with Gosling, and your hint. There's an iconic scene where Gosling tells Stone he's going to show her the move. And he puts on this song, Time of My Life, and recreates with her the lift from the movie Dirty Dancing. Good luck with those hints, and let's hear some music.

Time of My Life, from the movie Crazy Stupid Love. The set started with Dancing for No One, used in the movie Lars and the Real Girl, in which Gosling stars as Lars and received a Golden Globe nomination for the role. And that was followed by City of Stars, sung by Ryan Gosling and Emma Stone in the movie La La Land. This is Peter Henman with an hour of music in the movies on WRGY 90.5 FM, broadcasting from the top of Saddleback here in Rangeley, Maine. And we're enjoying great tracks from movies with Ryan Gosling in celebration of his 30 years in film. Our next set starts with a song by the Indigo Girls, reprised in Ryan Gosling's highest-grossing movie ever, starring Margot Robbie, for which Gosling received a nomination for Best Supporting Actor. And here's a final hint to that movie. I could have selected from the movie, but did not select the song sung by Gosling, which was also sung by him live at the Academy Awards ceremony. We're also going to hear the track Crazy from a 2015 Gosling film about irrational markets. And we're going to hear an Earth, Wind, and Fire track from a Gosling movie. It's co-starring him and Russell Crowe, and they play two private investigators who may not be the kindest fellows. So, can you name those movies? Enough hints? Music time!

Earth, Wind, and Fire with September from the movie The Nice Guys, starring Ryan Gosling and Russell Crowe. The set started with Closer to Fine from the Barbie movie, followed by the track Crazy from the film The Big Short. This is Peter Henman with music in the movies on WRGY 90.5 FM, and we're in the midst of playing great songs from movies starring Ryan Gosling, who is celebrating his 30th year in film. The next two tracks take us back over half a century. Oh, way back in time. And the first song is an Elvis Presley track, but is performed by a hologram of Elvis in this 2017 sequel movie starring Gosling and Harrison Ford. Can you name that movie? Next, we have a track dating back to the 1940s, String of Pearls, performed by the Glenn Miller Orchestra, and it's used in a 2004 movie in which Gosling achieved his mainstream success, along with co-star Rachel McAdams, as a couple who fall in love back in the 1940s, hence the period music. So that's it for hints. Good luck guessing these two movies.

That's the Glenn Miller Orchestra with String of Pearls from the movie The Notebook, starring Ryan Gosling and Rachel McAdams. The Elvis Presley track, Can't Help Falling in Love, is from the sequel Blade Runner 2049, starring Ryan Gosling and Harrison Ford. This is Peter Henman with Music in the Movies on WRGY 90.5 FM here in Rangeley, Maine. I've been your host for the past hour as we've been enjoying tracks from Ryan Gosling movies in celebration of his 30 years in film. So we end the hour with three songs from some of his lesser-known movies, Half Nelson, Blue Valentine, and Drive. And the second track, which is used in the movie Blue Valentine, has a particularly interesting backstory. The song was recorded way back in the 70s by an unknown teenage soul band, Penny and the Quarters. Penny and the Quarters, okay? It was not commercially released. It went nowhere. Now, fast forward 30 years, and the song is rediscovered through an estate sale of the library of recordings made by the recording studio's deceased owner. And somehow, Ryan Gosling heard this unreleased track and recommended it to the director of Blue Valentine. It became the song of the movie's two main characters during their early romance. So there it is, this rediscovered song by Penny and the Quarters. Sometimes life is just stranger than fiction. Okay, let's hear some music. And we'll start with this odd song called Champagne Suicide, used in the Gosling film Half Nelson.

0: That was Night Call from the film Drive, starring Ryan Gosling. This is Peter Hinman on WRGY 90.5 FM, and we've enjoyed an hour of music in the movies, featuring tracks from movies starring Ryan Gosling in celebration of his 30 years in film. Thanks for joining us on this week's show, and see you next week.
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3: Here's your latest forecast for the Rangeley Lakes area. Those isolated showers will give way to partial clearing overnight tonight, down to 54. A light westerly breeze, golden sunshine, 68 on Friday. Clear skies Friday night, comfortably cool, down to 49. Sunny, 73 on Saturday. Clouding up on Sunday with showers by evening, 72. Partial clearing on Monday. I'm meteorologist Russ Murley on WRGY, Real Community Radio.
4: 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I'm Steve Kerwin.
5: And I'm Paloma Beltran. Researchers find an astonishing abundance of bees in a cemetery.
6: What does 5.6 million bees look like? It looks like 270 honeybee colonies. Imagine what that looks like, a whole lot of white boxes scattered across the landscape. It's also equivalent to four times the population of Manhattan, the human population of Manhattan.
4: Also, flowers can be sweet-smelling pleasures as well as ingenious revolutionaries who remade the ecological world as we know it.
7: We often dismiss flowers as merely ornamental. They're pretty but not powerful. They're beautiful but not in charge. And in this book, I want to sort of reframe that and put flowers back at the center of the story of how our modern world came to be.
4: We'll have those stories and more this week on Living on Earth. Stick around. PRX in the Jennifer and Ted Stanley Studios at the University of Massachusetts Boston. This is an encore edition of Living on Earth. I'm Steve Kerwood.
5: And I'm Paloma Beltran. As a celebration of summer pleasures, today's show is all about flowers and pollinators, including bees. Now, many of us know the famous image of Winnie the Pooh holding onto a balloon, reaching his paw into a hive full of honeybees. But most bees don't produce honey, and most don't even live in colonies. Instead, they're solitary bees who build individual nests. These are the type of bees that Brian Danforth studies as a professor of entomology at Cornell University. His most recent paper details an astonishing finding of several million solitary bees in a graveyard in Ithaca, New York. Brian Danforth joins me now to discuss. Welcome to Living on Earth.
8: Thanks very much, Paloma.
5: So when I picture bees, the first thing that comes to mind is a buzzing hive. But you study solitary bees. How common are these solitary bees compared to social bees?
8: Yeah, that is the image I think many people have of a bee. You imagine a colony, you imagine a honeybee or a bumblebee, a queen, thousands of workers, aggressive stinging. The bees that I work on, the solitary bees, are much more docile. These are bees in which each female builds her own nest, provisions her brood cells with pollen and nectar, lays her own eggs, defends her nest from enemies, parasites, and predators, and then leaves her offspring to the next generation. So the image of a social bee is quite different from the kind of solitary bees that we work on. So we know that there are 21,000 described bee species on Earth, and that's probably an underestimate. You know, there may be 30,000 bees total. Of those 21,000 described bee species, 77% of them are solitary, 13% of them are brood parasites of those solitary bees, and then about 10% are social. So the social bees comprise a pretty small slice of that 21,000 total species. The vast majority are these solitary bees.
5: And you know in your study that solitary bees are important for pollination, but just how important are they?
8: It really depends on the crop. I'll give you a few examples. So in squash and pumpkin, for example, there is a single solitary bee species called Pepinapis pruinosa, which is a narrow host plant specialist on squash and pumpkin. And those are very effective pollinators. They are early morning bees, so they get out before any of the other wild or managed bees visit squash and pumpkin, and they're doing most of the squash and pumpkin pollination. We did a lot of work on the role of wild bees as apple pollinators in New York, because New York is a big producer of apples. We're the second largest producer of apples in the country. And for about a decade, my lab studied the role of wild bees as crop pollinators in apples. So this is something I know really well. And we were able to document 120 wild bee species visiting apples in New York State. That's about a quarter of the total number of bees in New York State. So a big slice of New York pollinators are actually visiting apple. And through the work of Mia Park, a graduate student at the time, we determined that the solitary bees are actually more effective on a per-visit basis as pollinators. So when they visit a flower, they deposit more pollen grains, and they're also more abundant in many apple orchards. So for the apples that I worked on, the wild bees are actually more important than honeybees. But there are certain crops that are really highly dependent on managed pollinators. So I would say the answer to your question is it really depends on the crop. But for the crops that I have worked on, the wild bees are very, very important. And they're doing all this work for free, by the way. These are not bees that you have to manage or you have to pay for. They're just out there in the environment doing their job.
5: Wow, amazing. So your study was conducted at a cemetery in Ithaca, New York. How did your team choose this location for your research?
8: So it turns out that the cemetery is just right off the edge of the Cornell campus, so we don't have to go very far to study these bees. But it really was just a random event. My technician at the time had the habit of parking her car at East Hill Plaza, the shopping center out there on the east side of campus. And on her way into work, she walked through the East Lawn Cemetery. And she did this in the spring of, I think it was 2022, and discovered that there were tons of bees over the lawn, clouds of bees flying over the surface of the cemetery. And she collected a few of these bees, brought them into the lab, and we immediately identified them as Andrina regularis, a solitary bee that we'd studied as an apple pollinator. We knew it was a fairly common bee in New York, but we didn't really know where it nested, and we certainly didn't know how large the nesting aggregations were. So this discovery allowed us then to dig into, no pun intended, dig into the biology of this bee. So we then did a follow-up study in 2023 where we used emergence traps to capture bees emerging from the soil at the very start of the season. And that allowed us to track the number of bees emerging over time, the sex ratio of the bees, the parasites emerging along with the host, and we were able to come up with this population estimate of 5.6 million bees.
5: Wow, that's a huge number. How surprising was that number to you?
8: So it was very surprising to me, although I will say that I would not at all be surprised if there were larger bee aggregations out there. It just turns out that this is the largest one that's ever been reported in the literature. And I'll put that number in perspective. So what does 5.6 million bees look like? It looks like 270 honeybee colonies. Imagine what that looks like, a whole lot of white boxes scattered across the landscape. It's also equivalent to four times the population of Manhattan, the human population of Manhattan.
5: Wow.
8: It's a large number, yes. There are a lot of bees.
5: What were the conditions in the cemetery that led to such a high concentration of bees?
8: We think that it's related to the soil texture. Ground nesting bees, just like humans, like to dig in soil that's kind of maintains its consistency. So the cemetery soil is what's called sandy loam. It's a very nice soil texture for digging. And we think that that's one of the reasons that these bees are particularly abundant at that site. And many cemeteries across the landscape in the eastern United States were sited on these sandy loam soils, because you could dig a 6-foot deep hole with a shovel in sandy loam soil, and this was before the advent of the backhoe. So we think that there is really something unique about that sort of soil texture, and now we're expanding our studies to look at other cemeteries around New York and see whether they have that kind of soil and whether they also host large numbers of solitary bees.
5: And part of your study analyzed parasite rates among bees. Talk to me about the parasites. What do they look like and how do they affect the bees?
8: Yeah, so we focused on the most common parasite of Andrina regularis, which it just turns out to be another bee. It's called Nomada imbricata. It's the nomad bee. We call them brood parasites, or you could call them cuckoo bees. They are very adept at sneaking into the nests of their host, laying an egg in the brood cell and hiding that egg in the wall of the brood cell, and then leaving, so the adult would leave. Meanwhile, the host bee continues to provision her brood cell. She lays her own egg, she closes up the brood cell, and then she's done with that brood cell. She will never go back into that brood cell. Meanwhile, the nomad bee egg hatches. It crawls across the pollen provisions. It kills the host egg or larva, and then it consumes the pollen and nectar that was gathered by the host. So it's a very devious strategy. It's very much like a cuckoo bird. It's a very common strategy in bees. As I said, about 13% of bee species are brood parasites, and they specialize on individual species or individual groups of bees as their particular host. And I should point out that these brood parasitic bees are really quite different looking from your normal bee. They are not hairy. They are very wasp-like. They're yellow and black. They're heavily armored. They live their life kind of just skulking around the nest site, you know, because they don't actually build a nest. They don't need to collect pollen and nectar for their offspring. So they're kind of drifters around the nest site. And then when they see the opportunity, they dive into a nest. So if you see wasp-like creatures flying low over the ground in an area where there are bees nesting, those might be brood parasites.
5: So you ended your study by discussing how cemeteries could be important for preserving biodiversity. Why do you think that is?
8: It turns out that there's a reasonable literature on this. A number of studies have been done in Europe looking at the fauna and flora of older inner city cemeteries in cities like Berlin. And it turns out that these cemeteries can host rare

0: going to change. There's no building. There's no construction going on. And then in addition, there's low pesticide use in those cemeteries. So I really think that our study, but also some previous work done in Europe, suggests that cemeteries are these underappreciated refuges for biodiversity.
1: You know, what are the broader implications of your research in the cemetery regarding bees?
0: So I think the real take home from our study at the East Lawn Cemetery is that nest sites are incredibly important conservation priorities, and that we need to be identifying these nest sites, protecting them, and educating people about their value. So as a result of that, we've started a project called Project GNB, or Project Ground Nesting Bee. It's a community science project. We run it through the iNaturalist platform, and we would like backyard naturalists, birders, people out for a walk with their dog to upload observations of nesting sites, if they see them, of these bees, so that we can map across the landscape where these nesting aggregations occur and therefore protect them. That's, I think, the main take home from our study.
1: Brian Danforth is a professor of entomology at Cornell University. Brian, thank you so much for joining us.
0: Thanks very much, Paloma. It's been a pleasure.
2: You might need to squint to see the bee hummingbird, which is found only in Cuba. Bird Notes' Mary McCann has more.
3: Would you like to see the world's smallest bird? Then you'll need to travel to Cuba. Once on the island, your best bet for tracking down the tiny wonder is to visit a forest edge hung heavily with vines and bromeliads. There, hovering at the flowers, if you squint hard enough, you'll find the bee hummingbird. The bee hummingbird, which is found only in Cuba, is an absolute miniature, even among hummingbirds. It measures a mere 2.25 inches long. Bee hummingbirds are often mistaken for bees. They weigh less than 2 grams, less than a dime. That's half the weight of our backyard hummers, like the ruby-throated or rufous. The female builds a nest barely 1 inch across. Her eggs are about the size of a coffee bean. In flight, the bee hummingbird's tiny wings beat 80 times a second. And during a courtship flight, they beat up to 200 times per second. The male's entire head and throat shine in fiery pinkish red, and blazing red feathers point like spikes down the sides of the breast. A sight to behold. I'm Mary McCann.
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0: It's Living on Earth. I'm Paloma Beltran.
3: And I'm Steve Kerwood. The amazing monarch butterfly is as beautiful as it is mysterious. Every year, successive generations of monarchs take part in an epic relay, with each generation playing a different but vital role. Monarch butterflies that hatch in the spring and early summer live fast and die young, at only 2 to 6 weeks. But those that emerge in late summer can survive 6 to 9 months. That's long enough to migrate thousands of miles south for the winter and start the return north the following spring to breed. The precise paths these brave little insects take to get from the U.S. and Canada to their winter colonies in Mexico have long eluded scientists and butterfly enthusiasts. But thanks to new technology, our phones and other Bluetooth devices can now tell us where these tiny creatures are traveling. Joining us now is Dan Fagan, who teaches environmental journalism at NYU and is writing a book about monarchs. Dan, welcome back to Living on Earth.
4: Thanks, Steve. Nice to talk to you.
3: And great to talk to you. Hey, let's talk monarch butterflies. Monarchs have this fascinating migration pattern. Several generations, they fly north, and then one generation to get all the way back to the tropics. Please talk to me about the new way to track them.
4: Yeah, something really kind of amazing has happened to monarch

0: science. And, you know, monarch butterflies are this beloved butterfly that scientists have been studying intently really since the 1940s. And the most intriguing thing about them, they have a lot of intriguing habits, but the most intriguing thing, Steve, as you mentioned, is this amazing migration that they do, multiple generations, thousands of miles. And for a long time, people have been trying to understand where monarchs go and how they get there. And for many, many years, the only way that they could do that was by using paper tags or sticker tags. The holy grail forever in monarch science has been to develop some kind of radio tagging, which can work for bigger animals, but to figure out a way to make a tag so small that we can actually track the entire journey of a monarch butterfly. And sure enough, after all these years, a startup company called Cellular Tracking Technologies, based in Cape May, New Jersey, figured out a way to do it. And now we know where these monarchs are actually going and how they get there.
1: So what are some of the surprising places that monarch butterflies go?
0: Maybe the most amazing thing about how this technology works is that a monarch pings, they register if they pass within a couple hundred feet of any kind of device equipped with Bluetooth. Whether that person realizes it or not, if their Bluetooth is turned on, they're helping with this data collection. So we can now see, Steve, that if a monarch is over the ocean and passes near a boat that has a cellular device turned on to Bluetooth, they will ping. And sure enough, some of these monarch tracks, which, by the way, people can see for themselves by downloading the app, pass over oceans, deserts, all kinds of unexpected places.
1: Let me understand this for sure. The monarch tracking device transmits in Bluetooth, and anyone gets that signal? You have to have the app to get the signal? Where is the signal going?
0: No, anyone can contribute to the data set, whether they realize they're doing it or not. Their device will ping and the data will go back to the central data depository. That will show up as one detection along the route. Anyone can see where these tagged monarchs are going by downloading the app and looking. That's not about detecting the presence of monarchs. That's about looking at the data that's already been collected.
1: Talk to me for a moment more about the technology. I mean, how much does a monarch butterfly weigh and how much does this tracking device weigh? I imagine the numbers are small in both cases, huh?
0: Yeah, really small. The way I like to analogize it is a butterfly weighs about as much as half of a raisin. So it's very light. And the tags themselves are much lighter still, a little more than 10% of the body weight of the monarch, which is sort of like three uncooked grains of rice riding on half of a raisin.
1: So, Dan, what are we learning about the monarchs by tracking them? What are we learning about them through this tracking?
0: Yeah, a lot of things. You know, the monarch, you know, for reasons that we can talk about, is in trouble. We know that their populations are declining, especially the migratory population. They face all kinds of problems. So it's really important to figure out, well, how do we know what are the most popular routes that they take? And so we can think about how to help them in those particular places. And now we have a better idea about that. And after another few years of radio tagging, we'll have a better idea still. And another thing, Steve, is we can tell how affected by weather they are, because you can watch what happens to one of these monarchs when a big cold front comes by or there's a storm. And we can now see in real time that these monarchs are getting blown way off course. So now we know that weather is a very, very big deal for these guys, that they're stronger than we think, but they're not strong enough to resist a huge storm. But the flip side of that is they have this fantastic navigational abilities.
1: How do they navigate? How do they know where they're going?
0: Yeah, it's really quite amazing, Steve. Over millions of years, they've evolved two different biocompasses, and they need to because one of them tracks the sun, is sort of anchored to the sun, but that's a problem when it's cloudy out. So they also have another biocompass that is attuned to the Earth's magnetic field. And, you know, there's so many amazing things about this, that they have these abilities at all. But what's especially amazing is that the sun compass actually compensates for the sun's journey across the sky, at least as we perceive it. We're the ones who are moving, not the sun. But as we perceive it, that could be a real problem for monarchs. If they just tracked the sun, they would constantly go off course. But this biocompass they have adjusts for this. It's called a time-compensated sun compass, and it's quite miraculous. A few other insects have them, too.
1: Well, wait a second. You're telling me that monarchs can tell time, essentially?
0: Yeah, they can. They can. They have a much more naturalistic way of doing it. They don't look at digits. But yeah, they adjust based on where the sun is and where south or sometimes southwest is their general journey direction in the fall. And they adjust for that all day long. It keeps them going. So even when they're blown away, of course, by these storms, they can adjust and get back on track. And this new data shows us this.
1: So talking about the southern journey, this single generation monarch might make, say, from eastern Canada all the way to Mexico, I'm guessing most of them don't make it all the way. So how is climate disruption and loss of habitat making things harder for them? What's the survival rate?
0: Some people think that, you know, less than 5% of the monarchs that start the journey in September actually make it through the winter and then reproduce successfully in the early spring, that it's less than 5%. Some people think it's a little higher than that, that it might be, you know, more like 10 or 15%. These new tags will help us figure that out once we get a nice, big, robust data set. But they face so many potential risks along the journey and really at every stage of their year-long multi-generational life cycle. Climate change is an obvious one because climate change creates problems for them at every stage of their yearly journey. They definitely, when they're migrating in the fall, they need access to nectar plants or they'll never make it. They need to fortify themselves along the way. And climate change is wreaking some havoc with where and when these plants are available in the fall and also in the spring when they're moving north and they need nectar plants again. In Mexico, climate change is creating all sorts of problems for them. They have a very narrow temperature range that they are comfortable with. And that means that for winter, that's why they migrate in the first place. And for winter, they need to find a place that's not too cold and not too hot. And it turns out that's a few Mexican mountaintops, typically around 10 or 11,000 feet high. And the problem is that as the climate gets warmer and moisture patterns change and drier, the monarch colonies on these mountains keep moving up. And essentially, they're going to run out of mountainside. It's going to get too warm. And they're already, I can see just from my own journeys, the trips I've taken down there over the last 10 years, we can see the monarchs moving up the mountain and they're running out of mountain. So that's a problem. There's also a problem that things are getting much drier all along their journey, including in Mexico. And that has caused all kinds of disease problems in Mexico. Beetles, beetle infestations are a really big problem on their overwintering grounds. So this is a problem. And honestly, Steve, you know, climate change is only one of the big issues that they face. There are other critical problems too.
1: Yeah, I imagine we use a lot of chemicals that aren't good for insects.
0: Yep.
1: And I imagine that the habitat is not exactly expanding.
0: Yeah, that's definitely true. There's a lot of recent research about neonicotinoid pesticides that suggests they're a real problem for monarchs as well as other insects. But the biggest problem that affects them during the summertime is that monarchs co-evolved with milkweed plants. They will only lay eggs on milkweeds. And it turns out that in their main summer breeding grounds, which is the upper Midwest, it coincides with the Corn Belt, with the huge corn and soybean raising areas of the Midwest. And anybody can tell you who is familiar with farming in the Midwest, something has changed fundamentally with the way that corn and soybeans are raised over the last 25 years. And that is the rise of genetically engineered seeds that are resistant to herbicides, which means that you can use a lot more herbicide. Roundup, glyphosate is the most famous one, on your crops. And that has wiped out the most important refuges of milkweeds in the upper Midwest. There's still milkweed in the upper Midwest, but there's so much less than there used to be. And this is a big problem for monarchs.
1: Now, you visited the tropical or perhaps subtropical monarch butterfly colonies. Talk to me about this experience. What is it like?
0: There's really no phenomenon quite like it on Earth. You go to these very isolated locations in Michoacán and the state of Mexico, where there have been overwintering colonies most years, and you're already pretty high elevation, and then you start walking even higher in these park areas, and you're walking up the mountain, and you start to see more and more monarchs. And then after, you know, another half hour, 40 minutes, depending on where you are, you're hiking and hiking, you're getting tired. And then all of a sudden, you just see teeming hordes of monarch butterflies circling overhead and in the fir trees by the millions. It's just impossible to describe how many there are.
1: So Dan, tell us about your interest in monarch butterflies. Where did the fascination begin?
0: Well, I think it was two different things. After I finished my last book, you know, I was very proud of that book, but it was about an emotionally difficult topic, children with cancer, and I wanted to do something different. And I was really just starting to realize that this concept of a human-dominated planet is even bigger than climate change itself. Climate change is just one manifestation of this bigger question of humans essentially taking control of the future of this planet. We're living in an uncontrolled experiment, and we don't know how it will end. So I was really interested in that. And then right about that same time, I had read stories about monarchs, and a neighbor was raising monarchs, and I just started to learn more. And then we decided, hey, let's put some milkweeds on the front lawn. And we waited and waited, and then monarchs showed up, and it was amazing. It was such an enchanting, amazing thing. And so on a very human level, my wife and I really loved it. But it also got us thinking about what exactly are we doing here? Are we creating, is this a natural environment? Not really. We're creating an environment that's optimized for this species. And to me, that is a really interesting thing to think about, because it's really the future that we will all face. And our footprint is all over this planet, and there's no going back. And so as an environmental journalist, this is really the central question. And that is, what are we going to do with our power? So this is a Pottery Barn situation. We broke it and we own it, right? You break it, you buy it. And we own this planet. And so the question is, can we manage it in a way that meets human needs and also maximizes biodiversity? This is a, you know, a big question that our kids and our grandkids are going to face in all sorts of different ways. And as an environmental journalist, I want to encourage that conversation.
1: Pulitzer Prize winner Dan Fagan is a professor at New York University, where he directs the Science, Health, and Environmental Reporting Program. And he's working on a book about monarch butterflies that both he and his editor are waiting anxiously for. Dan Fagan, thanks so much for taking the time with us today.
0: It was a pleasure talking to you, Steve.

0: 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Coming up, where there are pollinators, there are flowers. And they're much more than just nice to look at or smell. Keep listening to Living on Earth.
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0: It's Living on Earth. I'm Paloma Beltran.
3: And I'm Steve Kerwood. In the Northern Hemisphere summer, flowers like black-eyed Susans, hibiscus, sunflowers, and coneflowers fill gardens and parks with color and fragrance. But flowers are more than their beauty. They're actually some of the oldest beings on Earth, and they played a large role in shaping the natural world as we know it. David George Haskell is an author and biologist, and his 2026 book is How Flowers Made Our World, The Story of Nature's Revolutionaries. David, welcome to Living on Earth.
4: Thank you, Steve. A pleasure to be here.
3: The title of your book refers to flowers as revolutionaries. Okay, what are you talking about? What's the revolution started by flowering plants? How exactly did they make our world, as you say?
4: Yes, the title sounds a little preposterous, but I really mean it. When flowers appeared on this planet, they swiftly transformed the nature of the planet and built most of the major habitats that we have with us today. Think about rainforests and prairies. They are built by flowering plants, and they catalyze the evolution of all sorts of major groups of animals, bees, butterflies, grazing mammals, and even the origin of our own species, Homo sapiens. And so they did make the ecological world as we know it. And yet, we often dismiss flowers as merely ornamental. They're pretty, but not powerful. They're beautiful, but not in charge. And in this book, I want to sort of reframe that and put flowers back at the center of the story of how our modern world came to be.
3: So having pollination, having sexual reproduction, means that plants can change, adapt, evolve. What is the genetic aspect of all of this? At one point in your book, you point out that flowers sometimes have more sets of genes than we do.
4: Yeah. So the beauty of flowers, the extra motherhood of flowers, these are things that we can see. Underneath the surface are innovations that we can't see without modern genetics. And this is one of the revolutions that's happened just in the last 10, 20 years. Is that we now understand that flowering plants go through what I think of as genetic storms, where they massively increase the number of chromosomes. They double all the chromosomes or triple all the chromosomes inside their cells, which honestly is quite excessive. You don't need four or six copies of every chromosome to run a plant. But what those doublings do is that they mean that two of the chromosomes can do the work of running the plant, and the other two or four are free to explore. It's like a cross between a rave and a corporate brainstorming retreat. The usual rules of life, it's sort of loosened up a little bit. So those genes on those chromosomes can mutate and explore new ways of doing photosynthesis, new ways of growing petals, producing aromas, massively increasing genetic diversity, which is the raw material of evolution, of adaptation, of resilience. And then after this big party of exploration, natural selection kicks in and trims the genome back, keeping the good ideas, keeping the good innovations, and throwing out the rest. Now, other organisms go through this kind of doubling, but it's especially prevalent in flowering plants because they have quite flexible development, so they can tolerate a certain amount of genetic shenanigans as they're developing and growing in a way that, say, a mammalian cell could not. by repeatedly going through these genetic storms, flowering plants have given themselves these boosts of genetic diversity that have helped them, particularly in times of environmental calamity, like when a meteorite strikes the Earth, these storms have been particularly important.
3: So you spent a fair amount of your time talking about magnolias in this book. What's so instructive about the magnolia?
4: So I'd start with the magnolia plant, and part of the reason for that, indeed, they're beautiful. I just love their aroma. It's like diving into a different sort of mental space to smell the magnolia flower. But magnolias also are portals into deep time because their overall structure, a bowl of petals with both male and female sexual parts within it, welcoming all kinds of different pollinators, is very little change in nearly 100 million years. So they're biologically bisexual in the same flower, which is very efficient because then any little insect that arrives can both bring pollen and take pollen away. And to this day, 90% of flowers still keep with that old formula for success of having male and female in the same bloom.
3: So at one point in your book, you call out Henry David Thoreau, saying that his call for self-reliance is, well, it's rather problematic in the case of flowers. What do you mean?
4: Yeah, so, I mean, of course, he was a beautiful writer and had lots of great, insightful things to say. But his call to sort of go it alone, to go out into the cabin and live by the labor of his hands alone, A, was a lie because his sisters and his mother were cooking for him and doing his laundry and so forth. So it was a sort of a fiction that he was spinning there in his writing. And B, in terms of biology, it doesn't work. There's no species that has been able to go it alone and succeed. And what flowering plants do is give us a time-tested example over 100 million years of success through cooperation, success through building new relationships, primarily with pollinators and fruit dispersers, but also below ground with fungi and microbes, extending those pre-existing partnerships. So the Thoreau way of thinking, this sort of notion that the self is the fundamental unit of innovation and of progress, I think, doesn't really hold up in biology. And flowers are an extraordinary example of that.
3: So these plants aren't always nice to the rest of the ecosphere. I mean, what about deception and trickery by plants that are seeking pollination and the substrate that they sometimes use?
4: Absolutely. So I've emphasized cooperation, and indeed most interactions between flowers and their pollinators are cooperative. They both, the pollinator gets some nectar and pollen to eat, and the plant gets pollinated. But there are delicious dark threads running through this, and as is true in all sorts of stories of evolution, conflict and cooperation are in creative tension with one another. And orchids are a great example of this. So many orchids pretend that they have food to provide nectar and pollen to feed the insects, but really they have none. The storefront says, we're full, but once the insect goes into the store, there's no reward there, so the insect is being duped. But it gets worse because some orchids are sexual deceivers. They look and smell just like female wasps. And so the male wasps embrace the orchid flower, thinking that they're going to mate with a female of their own species, but they're just wasting their time. Instead, they get a dab of orchid pollen on the back of their head, and they fly on and to another flower. And then others, like Jack and Jill in the pulpit, a common plant in much of the eastern United States, actually kills its pollinator. There are male flowers that little flies fly into it and pick up pollen, but when they enter a female flower, there's no exit hole and the little flies die inside the plant. So this, for me, is a suggestion that we should put the brakes on allegorizing nature too much. Nature is not a moral guide, or if we want it to be, we're going to be finding a sort of Baskin Robbins of different flavors to choose from.
3: So we as humans, you say, owe our very existence to the evolution of one family of flowering plants. Tell me, what is so powerful about grasses?
4: Yes, I mean, many of us don't even think of grasses as flowers, but if you've got allergies, you know very well that grasses do indeed produce flowers. And grasses are a fairly late arrival on the scene. They evolved after many other groups of flowering plants. And what they did was create new habitats like savannas and prairies and the steppes. Very productive habitats. They did so mostly by encouraging fire and later grazing animals. And our ancestors, say 10 million years ago, were happy primates living up in the trees of tropical forests. And then, I don't know why some of them had this idea of leaving that quite pleasant life, but they moved out of the forests into grasslands to become bipedal primates, walking on two legs, either eating grasses or eating animals like wildebeest that were eating the grasses. So without grasslands, our ancestors would still be up in the trees, as most other of our primate cousins are. So both millions of years ago in the evolution of our pre-human ancestors, grasslands were critically important. And in fact, the main catalytic stimulus for the evolution of our species. And then in the present day, wheat, maize, and rice form two-thirds of the calories we eat. So even today, we are grass apes, and we should be putting grasses on the altars of our places of worship to thank our original ecological creators. And I'd encourage listeners actually to use the zoom on your cell phone camera to look at some of the native grasses that we have here in North America and around the world. And that when you look close, the flowers are incredibly beautiful, particularly when they set seed. They're like these architectures made out of silvery strands and all kinds of different shades of brown. It's just absolutely gorgeous.
3: By the way, speaking of grasses, I was somewhat startled by your section about seagrasses and your assertion that they're so extremely important and really not understood. So why are they so important?
4: So seagrass is a kind of flowering plant that blooms underwater, extraordinary creatures, right? And they have special pollen grains that are designed to catch the ocean currents and spin back down into the seagrass meadow. Seagrasses grow wherever there is mud or sand extending out into the shallows of the ocean, so they ring many continents. They form the nurseries for many fish and shellfish and invertebrates, so they're really important for biodiversity. They're also incredible storehouses for carbon. A seagrass meadow can store per acre, per year, more carbon than the richest forest on Earth, sometimes 30 to 50 times more carbon. So they're great climate champions, they're biodiversity champions. But, you know, they don't look particularly impressive, right? They don't look as impressive as an old-growth forest or a rainforest. And yet they're a vital part of the ecosystem. In the 20th century, they declined by up to 7% per year globally. And the good thing is now there are some incredibly successful restoration projects that are bringing back these seagrass meadows back to some of their former glory and also weaving awareness of even the existence of seagrass back into human consciousness. And also it's a reminder that the revolutionary power of flowers wasn't just limited to the terrestrial world. They also revolutionized the oceans. Green sea turtles, for example, feed mostly on seagrass meadows. So without seagrass, there'd be no charismatic marine reptiles swimming around, let alone all of the fish and other creatures that depend on them.
3: Much of the operation of flowers is done with aroma, with fragrance. What do you suppose that says about us as a species and how important smell is, even for humans, let alone the animals that can smell flowers as part of their quest for pollination?
4: Well, I think smell is one of the most important senses in humans. And the sense of smell goes directly to the parts of our brain associated with memory and emotion. So smell is this way of connecting in a deeply emotional way to the living world, which I think is why we like floral aftershave perfumes, floral scented candles, is that it's a way of becoming chimeric beings. I express my individuality myself, paradoxically, by hybridizing my aroma with that of a flower, which to me is a beautiful enactment of what flowers do for the rest of the ecosystem, which is draw unlikely species together into partnership. So in my book, I repeatedly emphasize the aromas of flowers because it's a delight that we can find in just in the middle of the city, smelling flowers that are growing in parks or in department stores through floral perfumes, and reconnecting with aroma brings us back to our senses and brings us back to the present moment, because it's an experience of the moment that you hold on to in memory, but you can't carry with you, say, the way you take a photograph with your cell phone. So ephemerality is especially precious to me.
3: You invited us to play with flowers at the end of your book. What's one way to play with them?
4: So at the end of the book, I really wanted to encourage people to get hands-on and senses-on with flowers. It's wonderful to read about flowers, and I hope people find some interesting florid tales in the book. But the book ends deliberately with flowers' power to draw us out of ourselves into relationships. So making floral perfume in your own kitchen. The simplest is just to sit with a flower and use your imagination and senses to get into the flower's world. To whom is the flower speaking? What aromas is this flower producing? How did the flower get here? What role do humans have in this flower's well-being? This is essentially a floral meditation, and we all need a little bit more flower power in our lives right now. And so I'd encourage listeners just to take 15 minutes this week to sit with a flower, open your curiosity, unself yourself into the flower's world, and see where that curiosity and sensory connection will lead you.
3: Probably the first thing I'll do is sneeze, and then...
4: Right. The sneezing is part of the sensory connection.
3: David, why are flowers so important to humans in your view? Maybe you would read a section from your book about that.
4: Yeah, so I can read from page 255. This is the afterword on floral beauty and joy. When we take pleasure in a flower, we reclaim our inheritance as animals in a world made by flowers. Sensual indulgence and enjoyment of floral beauty are not frivolities. Flowers give us embodied experiences of the creativity and vitality that drive the grand narrative of life on Earth. Floral delight is deep, earthy beauty.
3: Before we go, David, you can tell me, what's your favorite flower?
4: My favorite flower are the tiny little weeds that grow up in the cracks in my driveway. I've got a very old cracked driveway in Atlanta, and there are a dozen different species of weed that grow from all around the world. And I admire and love those plants so much for their resilience and for the way that they launch beauty out of these unexpected places. And to me, that's embodied hope. Given half a chance, the floral world can remake the world, and we can cooperate with them. And so in the springtime, I literally lie down in my driveway with a little hand lens and look at these tiny little blooms that we often dismiss as mere weeds. But in fact, these are our kin and they're our creators. And they lift my spirits, and I look forward to their emergence in the cracks in the driveway every single year.
3: David George Haskell is a writer, biologist, and adjunct professor at Emory University in Atlanta. His book is called How Flowers Made Our World, The Story of Nature's Revolutionaries. Thank you so much for taking the time with us today.
4: Thank you, Stephen. I wish you and all the listeners many good floral encounters this year.

0: Earth made her world, and we are remaking it and them in the age of the Anthropocene. Here's Catherine Pierce, former poet laureate of Mississippi, with a poem titled Anthropocene Pastoral.
1: In the beginning, the ending was beautiful. Early spring everywhere, the trees furred pink and white, lawns the sharp green that meant new. The sky so blue it looked manufactured. Robins. We'd heard the cherry blossoms wouldn't blossom this year, but what was one epic blooming when even the desert was an explosion of verbena? When bobcats slinked through primroses? When coyotes slept deep in orange poppies? One New Year's Day, we woke to daffodils, wisteria, onion grass wafting through the open windows. Near the end, we were eyeletted. We were cottoned. We were sundressed and barefoot. At least it's starting gentle, we said. An absurd comfort, we knew, a placebo. But we were built like that. Built to say, at least. Built to reach for the heat of skin on skin, even when we were already hot. Built to love the purpling desert in the twilight. Built to marvel over the pink bursting dogwoods. To hold tight to every pleasure, even as we rocked together toward the graying. Even as we held each other, warmth to warmth, and said, sorry, I'm so sorry, while petals sifted softly to the ground all around us.
0: That's Catherine Pierce, former poet laureate of Mississippi, reading her poem Anthropocene Pastoral from her 2020 collection, Danger Days.

0: 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Our crew includes Naomi Ehrenberg, Mia DiLorenzo, Jenny Doring, Abby Edgecombe, Swayam Gagneja, Mark Kausch, Mark Seth Lender, Don Lyman, Ashanti McLean, Young Nguyen, Ainsley O'Neill, Sophia Pandelitis, Jake Rigo, Andrew Scarrett, Bella Smith, and Elle Wilson.
1: 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I'm Paloma Beltran.
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2: 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environmental leaders, and from the Grantham Foundation for the Protection of the Environment, supporting strategic communications and collaboration in solving the world's most pressing environmental 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
3: 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We're down here in downtown Rangeley. We're at 67 degrees.

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1: Here's your latest forecast for the Rangeley Lakes area. Those isolated showers will give way to partial clearing overnight tonight, down to 54. A light westerly breeze, golden sunshine, 68 on Friday. Clear skies Friday night, comfortably cool, down to 49. Sunny, 73 on Saturday. Clouding up on Sunday with showers by evening, 72. Partial clearing on Monday. I'm meteorologist Russ Murley on WRGY, real community radio.
2: It's the color of music, what we see when we listen. Speaking with blind New Orleans pianist Henry Butler about his sonic visions. Then vernacular artist-singer Lonnie Holly improvising modern roots. Plus songs of blue moons, purple raindrops, mood indigo, and the little red rooster. 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

0: with the color of music, where sight, sound, and meaning are often wrapped up. We'll have songs and styles that evoke colors of moods, tears, the night, moonlight, and people. Our guest is self-taught visual artist and musician Lonnie Holly from Birmingham, Alabama, who uses his art and music to express harsh realities of his life.
1: Some people carry their pain like shell shock victims. They never forget them because they don't have a self-therapy project working within themselves. That's what art did for me.
0: Lonnie Holly has expanded his cosmic vision in words and music to heal society on what he calls the mothership, Earth. Carl Jung, that explorer of the global collective mind, said, colors are the mother tongues of the subconscious. In this hour, we've got some familiar tongues to paint their moods, including Nina Simone playing Mood Indigo, George Jones singing The Color of the Blues, Stevie Wonder's teenage words about purple raindrops, and Los Lobos by the light of the lavender moon. First, an introduction to colors and sound from New Orleans' Tank and the Bangas on American Roots.

is an old, old, old, old lady. Lavender is, aren't you? I thought you were. Lady Lavender in the indigo house by the purple wood, cobwebbed by spiders and magic magenta. Lavender, keeper of dark corners and black blue blood. Lady of the soft edges, tell us all. Tell me where day goes with night, and what they do there, and what it means. The questions fall on your lavender lap, and your answer is a lavender laugh in a lavender cry near a lavender what by a lavender.

1992 from the album Kiko, the song written by David Hidalgo and Louis Perez. I love those rich horn arrangements. Also, from the word jazz man, the late Chicagoan Ken Nordine, his 1966 Colors LP, one of many narratives originally meant for a paint company to use in their advertisements. Blues and the blue mood are found in all kinds of American music. There are uncounted millions of blues songs and tonalities. Duke Ellington, in his elegant way, recorded an iconic tune called Mood Indigo in 1930, brought to him by his New Orleans clarinet player, Barney Bigard, who in turn got it from his teacher, Lorenzo Tio. Years later, Nina Simone gave the tune a jaunty touch on piano for her first LP, Little Girl Blue, 1959. She sings lyrics by Mitchell Parrish, backed by Jimmy Bond, double bass, and Albert Tootie Heath, drums, for Mood Indigo on American Roots.

0: Sam Cooke, 1963, driving away the blues with the lifestyle of the Little Red Rooster, Willie Dixon's song. The 16-year-old Billy Preston on organ and Ray Johnson piano. Sam does shout-outs to both Billy and Ray, two of the Roosters in the band. Before that, Rhiannon Giddens, Black is the Color of My True Love's Hair, 2014, from her solo debut album, Tomorrow is My Turn. A song Nina Simone also famously recorded as part of her lifelong concern about blackness in color, culture, and life. And we are back with the colors of the blues in country, soul, and rock and roll when American Roots returns.
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0: I'm Nick Spitzer, looking at, listening to the colors in music. Time to come back to basic black, white, and blue. This song was written by West Texas singer Ben Hall while working as a radio DJ at KDAV in Lubbock, Buddy Holly's hometown. It was Buddy's first single, 1956.

burnished voice of the late great Possum, East Texan George Jones, 1958, Color of the Blues, words by Lawton Williams and music by George. We've got time for one more bluesy country tearjerker in living color from Willie Nelson as the Redheaded Stranger, 1975, with the Fred Rose song about blue eyes crying in the rain on American Roots.

0: 14-year-old Stevie Wonder, 1963, long before Prince's Purple Rain. Purple Raindrops was kept in the vault at Motown, but used as the B-side to then Little Stevie's 1965 hit, Uptight. The color of the sonic raindrops has not faded. And we return with the memories, music, art, and imagination of our guest, Lonnie Holly, when American Roots returns.
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0: This is American Roots. Lonnie Holly from Birmingham, Alabama, is a self-taught artist and musician who uses everyday objects as sculpture that tells stories. Lonnie had a rough childhood, living with an abusive foster family who ran a honky-tonk where he was nicknamed Tonky McElroy. Lonnie tried to escape, hopping a train to New Orleans at 9. He was arrested at 11 and taken to the Alabama Industrial School for Negro Children, where Lonnie was made to pick 100 pounds of cotton. His grandmother rescued him from the school and told him his name wasn't Tonky McElroy, but Lonnie Bradley Holly. For the last 40 years, Holly has constructed artworks that have been seen at the Smithsonian's American Art Museum, New York's American Folk Art Museum, the High Museum in Atlanta, and the White House. After making home recordings for more than two decades on a keyboard Lonnie bought at a pawn shop, he released his first album at age 62. His sound is experimental, with lyrics improvised on the spot. Lonnie Holly explained how his artistic appreciation and ability stem from life at home with a large family.
2: Out of my mother's 32 pregnancies, there was 27 children, and I'm the seventh of those 27 children that lived. A lot of times, we didn't have no instruments. We didn't even have the utensils, but we played like we was cooking dinner. They tore up the grass leaves and broke up the sticks and things, they had the meat and whatever, and they stirred it all up. So all of these things is inbound within me. I was taken away from mother, grew up around the state fairground, and also had a drive-in theater in my backyard. So all of that music was in the background of my memories. So hearing all of this stuff and finding out, this brain that we have is doing all of this stuff.

0: finding your name, Tonky McElroy. 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How did you get that name, and how did you lose that name?
1: I lived in a honky tonk.
0: Like living in a little juke joint where they made the music?
1: They short that down, Tonky. Get up and dance, Tonky. You know, give me a quarter. Watch me dance in where I was living. Mm. So it was McElroy, the McElroy that had took me in.
0: I see. So was it their honky tonk?
1: Yes, it was theirs.
0: Okay.
1: So I slept beside a rock cola, and I got up and I started dancing. I know the human.

0: How did you lose the name Tonky McElroy and find your name?
1: I didn't lose that Tonky McElroy within myself until my grandmama came and got me out of the Alabama Industrial School for Negro Children in Mount Meigs, Alabama. And that, after being treated real cruel, I say the spirit was, I really, really be thankful for the great spirit continuing to take care of my life and the ancestors being with me.
0: You've been through a lot in your journey. How do you move from trouble, struggle, strife, pain to finding a way to express these things artistically?
1: I learned how to deal with pain, but I didn't know how to work this pain out of my brain, because some people carry their pain like shell shock victims. They never forget them because they don't have a self-therapy program or project working within themselves. That's what art did for me. As the human that was on a journey, and America being just a stopping point, because we all was journeying to go somewhere. A lot of us was journeying to get off this planet and go to heaven one day.
0: How were you able to come to this way of thinking about the world, the universe, and turning it into your life as an artist?
1: Well, first of all, you got a picture of right in front of you, an old rocking chair, two old rocking chairs, and a big old root.
0: In case you just joined us, we're talking to Lonnie Holly here on American Roots, and we're looking at two rocking chairs that have stood the test of time with a gigantic root over them, and it's called Him and Her Hold the Root.
1: To me, the root is the key of information that him and her held. Now that we have the memories only left by the chairs themselves. Now, these chairs was something that I found in the community, but you can see that they had been together so long, one of the rockers on one of the chairs was completely gone, and the other rocker that was on the other chair was broken. But it was a lot of comfort to each other, because you can see that the handle of her chair depended on him to keep both of them strong. So him and her played a valuable part of me coming along, being born, and then from that, understanding my ancestry history, no matter where they were, and then appreciating that and saying, I glorify it.

0: Tell me about learning to play keyboards, piano.
1: In a sense, it's almost like going to church with your grandmama or your mama, and them telling you to sit there. Just sit right there on the morning bench, and when the spirit come in, then that's when you act. So it's almost the same way when you're sitting down at your keyboard or you're getting ready to perform. You're going to get this motivation from deep within.
0: You've got this work called After the Revival, Vox Humana 3, The Strength of Music Lives After the Instruments Are Destroyed. Why don't you tell people what you've got here? It looks like a piano and some wreckage.
1: It's a bunch of instruments that's there. Mm. I actually started this idea of breaking the instrument to pieces right here in New Orleans. There was a project called Prospect 3, and I was involved with it at Xavier
0: University. The historically black Catholic school.
1: Beautiful. But I was allowed an opportunity to put some works on exhibit there, and we had took and broke in right on the back dock of the art department. We tore up a Vox Humana. See, that's the reason why I got that title.
0: Yeah.
1: The human voice.
0: The human voice, that's yes. Right. Yeah, the old keyboards mm-hmm. here. You've seen value in old books, old papers, things that some people call trash. You've found ways to value what's around you and put them into art. How do you make a decision on what you put in there?
1: I'm thinking about how I can say something to help somebody. Because when we hear the baby cry, we know that that baby is crying for a purpose. So these constantly changes that have to be made in somebody's life from the cradle to the grave is pretty well left up to us. So for me, the mothership is giving us everything we need.
0: The mothership is Earth, right?
1: Yes.
0: Yeah.
1: But she's a mother now. That means from her womb, every seed that is put into her womb, she allows it to grow. As long as the humans are there to do what? We're here to cultivate the earth. We are here as the earth keepers. And our duties are to continue to turn everything into a way of being harvested.
0: How about your own life after being, you know, leaving the mothership? What do you imagine for yourself as your spirit moves past your flesh?
1: The whole thing with Lonnie Bradley Holly Sr. is that people say, I'll read you like a book. They're going to have a lot of books to read.

brothers, plant new seeds to grow from the ground.

Wani Hali, Planet Earth and Otherwheres, from his 2012 album, Just Before Music. Our conversation with Hali in 2019 was when he was in town for the installment of the largest sculpture he's ever made, called Headed to the Land We Were Promised Glory, on Poydras Street in downtown New Orleans. Here's a song I think Lonnie Hali would like, by the late Odetta Holmes, 1964, also from Birmingham, Alabama. She was better known just as Odetta on American Roots.

Earth, the song written by Memphis Slim, sung by Tracy Nelson with her band called Mother Earth, 1968, bringing us back down to the best green-blue terra firma we know on American roots. And now, Memphis Slim is at the piano to take us home. American Roots is produced in collaboration with colleagues in the School of Liberal Arts at Tulane University. 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Our American Roots team includes Maureen Lochran, Olivia Bruslowski, Lauren Callahan, Steve Martin, the late Ken Mills, Gavin Hannenberg, and Aaron Sterling. 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